0: a mother and daughter. One is inside of prison, one is outside of prison, and they're kind of trying to figure out who the other one is as they both age.
1: Here's Rachel Aviv with the novelist Harriet Clark.
0: Before we start talking, I thought it would be helpful if you could just explain why your mom was serving a life sentence and who was caring for you in the early years of your life.
2: When I was 11 months old, my mother drove a getaway car for the robbery of a Brinks truck that was supposed to raise funds for the Black Liberation Army, an underground black nationalist group. And three men were killed in the robbery. Nine children lost their fathers. My mother was not a shooter. She was not present when anyone was shot. But for various political reasons, she did not put on a defense and wasn't present for her trial. And she received three consecutive life sentences and was incarcerated in a facility about an hour out of New York City, where I grew up visiting her every week.
0: I think a less skilled writer might have written a memoir about this. Can you talk about how you made the choice to write a novel, or what a novel allowed you to do that a memoir wouldn't have?
2: I think there are really two answers to that. One would be that if I've learned anything from my life, it's that the things we do affect other people. And there's really no way for me to write about my life that doesn't risk exposing or upsetting or misrepresenting other people. Most significantly, the survivors of my mom's crime, but also the women at her facility, and certainly my own family. So partially, the decision to write fiction was an attempt to be respectful and protective of other people. But the second reason, and maybe the realer reason, is that I love novels. You know, they're where I learned I was like other people. My grandmother raised me to not tell people that my parents were in prison. I think she was afraid people would treat me differently or see me as different. And novels are really where I learned I wasn't different.
0: Was there a particular novel where that felt evident to you? Like, why did you think you were so fundamentally different?
2: I mean, I think most kids feel different. And actually, part of one of the kind of strange aspects of my life is that from the outside, I think people have often thought that my parents' incarceration and my family's political history are the kind of defining aspects of my life. But from inside it, the biggest experience was that I was raised by the elderly. Mm-hmm. And so I think part of why I felt different from other kids is that I do think if you're raised by old people, you're living in slightly different atmospheres and rhythms and just a different culture than people who have parents who are younger. So I actually think it was far more, probably that made me feel a little bit different. But again, I think luckily fiction is perpetually populated by people who feel misfit. And so in that sense, I think I related to almost every book I read when I was young.
0: Did you grow up feeling like your mom's sentence fit within your view of what was fair? Or how did you sort of bring to bear your own ideas about justice to your mother's situation?
2: My mother always raised me to believe that she was in prison because she deserved to be. She always raised me to understand that she had contributed to causing great harm and that these were the consequences of that. And I think that actually, this was very grounding for me as a child. I think if I had felt otherwise, if I had sensed that in any way we were inside an experience of injustice, that would have obviously been an additional aggravation. But I understood that my mother had contributed to great harm, and I understood that this was the consequence of that. And I think I was much older before I began to understand that no one deserves to be in prison forever, but also that she was in at that point less for the harm she had caused and more for her decision not to put on a defense.
0: You've said that there was a officer at the prison who would greet you as you came into the visiting room, and he told you that, don't worry, the people in there grow gills. Can you explain what he meant by that?
2: When I was, there was an

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0: From PRX, this is the Moth Radio Hour. I'm your host, Suzanne Rust. You don't have to join the circus to perform acts of bravura. Life itself is a high wire act. We are constantly putting ourselves on the line, taking risks, and searching for balance. This episode features stories about finding your equilibrium when life knocks you sideways. Sometimes you just have to step out on that wire and be brave enough to go across. But sometimes, like our first teller, you just have to join the circus. This story was told by Tiffany McKinney at a Detroit Slam. Here's Tiffany live at the Moth.
1: Okay, I'm going to get close and not touch the mic. Okay. All right. Hey, this is scary. Okay. I woke up one morning, opened my eyes, and waited. I knew this morning would be the same as every other morning had been for the past 2 months. My husband and best friend of 22 years had passed away, and I waited for grief to greet me. I waited for my brain to start the same argument to just stay in the bed and not get up. But I did. I got up, and it was Monday. I checked my cell phone, and I smiled. My group of girlfriends, they were texting me, giving me messages of encouragement, telling me they were proud of me and sending me memes of hoops of fire, someone taming a lion, and a lady in a sparkly leotard flying through the air. The week prior, I had decided I had to do something to make myself feel better, something to help me find joy. And I was working with a personal trainer. I had signed up for a swim class when I saw a local news segment interviewing the owner of the Detroit Fly House Circus. Yes. So I said, ooh. But what I was really impressed about is they had aerial silks, and I don't know if you know what that is, but it's the fabric in the air, and you see the fancy ladies up there in their sparkly costumes swinging through the air, and I could just see myself in the sparkly leotard. So I joined the circus. That Monday was to be my first day of circus training, so I put on my t-shirt and my leggings, the uniform of circus people, I guess, and went down to the Detroit Fly House Circus. So when I got there, I mean, it was just a warehouse. I wasn't impressed, but I don't know what I expected to see, but I was still excited. And there was about a group of eight of us, and as you can imagine, we were a very eclectic group down there ready to take circus classes. And so they divided the class up into two groups, and my group started first on the aerial silks. And you could see the silk in the air. It was so beautiful. It was purple, and the instructor walks over and pulls the cord. And, I mean, it just dramatically, like, flowed from the ceiling. It was so beautiful, and I was so excited. So we stood in a line, and the instructor told us, he taught us how to hold and mount the fabric and pull ourselves up. So I'm standing last in the line of four people, and one by one, first person goes up, wraps their arm up, wraps their foot up, and pulls themselves into the air. So eventually it's my turn. Now these people, some of them apparently had had circus training prior to that day because they were up there spinning and doing all kind of flips and tricks. And I'm mesmerized, not thinking eventually it's going to be my turn. But once I grabbed onto the rope and I felt, you know, felt the weight of myself, like, I promise you, it was not until that point that I actually thought about it, and like reality crashed, it like slapped me in the face. And I'm thinking, first of all, I'm heavy. Second of all, I mean, I'm probably the oldest one in this room. I was older than everybody, including that little instructor. And I'm out of shape, but I'm there now, so I'm holding on and I'm trying to pull myself up. And as I'm trying, I managed to get like 2 feet off the ground, but my foot is tangled up in the fabric and it's squeezing it so tightly and it hurts. So I kind of fumble my way down and I'm embarrassed and I'm sweating, okay, and I'm out of breath. But everybody is just kind of gracious and we just go with it. And the instructor continues to tell us how to do these other tricks on the silks. And every time, I'm last in the line of four and these people just get up there and spin around and make it look so easy. And it's my turn and I'm out of breath and I'm out of shape and I'm so embarrassed. So about an hour in, we take a break. And at this point, I am just overwhelmed. I'm so humiliated, and I'm still sweating. And I just decided, first of all, I couldn't look anybody in the face. So I just said, keep your head down, get your purse, get in the car, go home. So I grabbed my purse. I walked out the door. I got into the parking lot. And I promise you, as soon as my foot hit the parking lot, I felt the Lord speak to me and remind me that this was my story. Nobody in there knew that every single day I was fighting for the will to live. Nobody knew how hard it was, and nobody else had that story, and I wasn't going to let them take this little bit of joy from me. So I wiped my face, I turned around, and went back to the circus. So the second half of class, we still have to finish the class, the second half of class, we learned tricks on a hoop. Now, when I signed up for this, in my mind, I thought, what? Hula hoop? Because I see ladies at the circus using a hula hoop. No, no. This is a thin metal hoop hanging about 5 feet off the ground from this thick rope, right? And, oh, God, here we go. I'm thinking I'm going to have my Rocky moment. This is going to be it, but that's not what happened. So the instructor starts again, and he's telling us how to, you know, get up on this hoop or whatever. And, again, I'm last in the line of four people. And it's just as hard. I'm struggling. I'm sweating. They even had to lower that hoop down 1 foot just for me. But let me tell you something. By the time I pulled all 230 pounds up on that little metal hoop, the entire class was cheering for me, including the instructor. Okay? I almost cried. I was so excited. So I had my moment. I took it. I closed my eyes and I leaned back and I pictured myself in this sparkly leotard. And when I opened my eyes, the little instructor is standing there. He's like, "You want me to take your picture?" "No, sir. I know this is not look like anything like what it does in my head. Just leave me be." So needless to say, life is still not what I expected it to be. It's still messy. It's still hard. I still have to be reminded that this is my story and I get to walk it out however I choose. But I know how to find joy even in the hard things. And while I finished that 6-week class, I did not return to the circus. Instead of hoping for a sparkly leotard, I just went to Target and bought one.
0: That was Tiffany McKinney. She is an entrepreneur and speaker. Tiffany has given up the hoops and silks, but she has other goals. Every day she looks for people she can encourage. She feels privileged to share the knowledge that hard things, terrible things can happen, but she believes that you can still find joy on the other side of it. On that note, Tiffany says that she is on a never-ending quest for a piña colada and a palm tree. To see a photo of Tiffany, head to themoth.org in the radio extras. There are moments in life when just being who you are is an extreme act of bravery, an act of defiance. Our next story was told by Dave Lara, who shared it at a Moth main stage in New London, Connecticut, where we partner with Guard Arts Center. Here's Dave.
2: In the olden days, it was mostly men that went to war. And in fact, the term Band of Brothers comes from that old time period. They were men that had similar life experiences, wives, children, regular jobs. They were drinking buddies. And you can depend on these Band of Brothers to get you through the worst that war threw at you. My mother died, and an absent father made a life-changing event for me. I was 17, and the juvenile courts of Los Angeles declared me an adult. They called me emancipated. So I took my emancipated ass and I joined the Navy. But I didn't have a band of brothers. I was a criminal. Being gay had laws against my existence. There were penalties that included jail, whether I was in or outside of the military. There were witch hunts looking for me and my kind. But I had no choice. I made it through boot camp and was assigned to hospital corps school to become sort of a nurse, not quite a doctor, but most definitely a bedpan washer. I joke, of course. A hospital corpsman does what a doctor does to save a man's life in the field. After I finished, I got orders to the USS Repose, a hospital ship off the coast of Vietnam. Most of my time would be on that ship. I was lucky. I remember it was raining when I landed in Vietnam, and with the red mud and green uniforms of the Marines, everything became sepia-toned, like in the movie Wizard of Oz, with its friends of Dorothy's. My ship wasn't on station, so I had to spend like 12 days up at an aid station near the DMZ called Dong Ha. Two corpsmen, Matt and Joe, were assigned to me and got me up to speed on my temporary duties. Matt was a short, stocky, blonde, cute little and he was battle-hardened and strong. That was in love. Joe, a big, burly Polish guy, well, he had a droll sense of humor. He was so much fun to be around. They happened to be gay. Yeah, even then we had gaydar. It usually started with the question, so, do you have a girlfriend? In war, you make friends fast. And so as I reported to my ship, we agreed that we were going to get together somehow. And that opportunity came quick. The Repose, my hospital ship, was scheduled to spend R&R in Hong Kong for New Year's Eve. Joe and Matt got the time off, joined me and two other gays that I'd found on the ship at the Hong Kong Hilton. We rented a double suite, and we spent the whole night talking about what it was like being gay. It was the first time we had ever been around our own kind. When the others went back to bed, finally, Matt and I stayed up talking seriously. If two men could make a life together, society said that we were either insane or criminals. We didn't even know if our love was valid. Matt eventually went to bed saying he just wished he could find someone to love. It was there that we called ourselves The Group, and that's with a capital T, based on a novel by Mary McCarthy. It's the story, a very campy story, of women who meet at Vassar, and then we follow them through their life, and the principal themes being job discrimination, sexism, and men. Like us. It was rough because I always lose my train of thought at some point. Oh, yeah. The group became our band of brothers. We had shared experiences, things that we knew about. And like our straight compatriots, our band of brothers got us through the worst of war, the pain, the suffering, and the dying. It was a tradition at the time for sailors to buy Zippo lighters and have their ship name, their job title, their base etched on those lighters. We had ours etched with the group, and our bond was sealed. I mentioned Band of Brothers because we were seeing the worst of war. Matt and Joe, every day at Dong Ha, were under constant rocket attacks. I, on the ship, was seeing suffering and pain it became routine for men to die in my hands. My 13 months were up, and I once again joined Matt and Joe at Dong Ha to spend my last week in Vietnam before going back to the world. Second day I was there, Matt and I found ourselves alone as we came off a shift. And he said, "David, why haven't we ever made love?" I laughed and I go, "Dude, we haven't had a chance." But he asked, "You want to, don't you?" And I leaned in and kissed him. A few days later, a dust-off, a medevac, was needed at a base very close to the DMZ. It was called Khon Tien. And the unit up there were known as the Walking Dead. Matt went on one chopper, I went on another. Joe was already up there. We landed, and we began to load the wounded. A rocket hit the chopper that Matt had come in on, and he was standing at the door and was blown several feet. I ran to him. I knew he was dying. And as I looked at him, he had glistening tears in his eyes. And I told him, "I wish we could have been lovers. I love you, Matt. I love you." Joe and some Marines were gathered around. Nobody cared that two men could love each other, not there. And then Matt died. He just died. I bent my head on his chest, crying. I could hear Joe say, "Come on, Dave, you gotta go." He pointed to the chopper I'd come in on. He said, "Its rotor blades are spinning like crazy. If you don't get going, it's gonna get blown up too." I just stared at him. He grabbed my chin and he made me look at him. He goes, "You've been here long enough. You know how this works." And then he whispered, "The friendship's over. Now go." I searched Matt's pockets, looking for that Zippo, the one inscribed with the group and its capital T. It was 1967, and when I went home, I was alone and in pain, and I don't remember anything of my trip going back to the world. In 1970, the witch had caught up with me. I was stationed at Quantico, Virginia. And I was discharged for the crime of being a homosexual. It was less than honorable. I packed my uniforms and the 5 medals I had been awarded into my sea bag. And as I left the base for the last time, I threw it into a dumpster. I had been so proud of my medals, but my less than honorable discharge erased them from my service record. I went to Arlington, where Matt is buried, and I promised him I would do something to change the world, so that men like he and I could serve honorably. In the 1970s, I became a soldier in the gay rights movement, and I helped establish the first gay men's service center in Los Angeles. In the 80s, I joined an AIDS activist group called ACT UP, And we were petitioning the government to find treatments for the disease. And in the 2000s, I became members of veterans groups of Iraq and Afghanistan veterans to show by my presence that you could survive what war does to you. I still have Matt's Zippo. It's the same shape as his tombstone, like all the headstones there at Arlington. But you know what? I'm not bitter. The Navy gave me more than it took. It gave me wisdom. It gave me Matt. And I have kept Matt's lighter as a reminder of the best time of my life and of a man I still love.

0: That was Dave Lara. Dave came to us through the Moss Community Program via a workshop that we held with veterans in media and entertainment. Dave, who writes novels and performs, describes himself as a retired 79-year-old Mexican-Jewish high school dropout who is trying to stay relevant. While Dave says he can't do all that he used to, he still considers himself an activist. He still shows up in veteran circles, sharing the story of the group, making sure people know that men like them were always there and died for this country just like everyone else.
1: I've been asked, what would I say to Matt if I could sit down with him right now? This is such a painful question. Do I speak to him as the young man I was, or the old man I've become? Because he is forever young to me. I'll answer as the old man. And I would lean into my friend Matt and say, don't worry, my sweet boy. We would have had our chance at love. We did change society, not completely, but enough that what you and I thought was impossible in our youth became real. The journey was brutal. Our small band of brothers, the group, those men didn't achieve acceptance for themselves in life. They never found the strength to fight society. They could not break out of the mold that they had built for themselves. But I did. And I know you would have been right beside me as I fought every single day for the rights and respect you and I deserved. I love you, Matt. I always will.
0: That was Dave Lara. To see some photos of Dave from the time of his story, go to our website, themoth.org. In a moment, pushing the limits and pushing your luck when the Moth Radio Hour continues.
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0: From PRX, this is the Moth Radio Hour, and I'm your host, Suzanne Rust. How far would you go to get your colleagues to like you? Martha McBrier went full tilt, and she shared her adventure at a London Grand Slam. Here's Martha, live at the Moth.
8: Everybody likes me. I am so nice, I'm actually scary. And I've always been proud of that. And in 2004, I took a community development job in a little Scottish village called Twecker. I was advised not to take the job I was told they don't like outsiders. They will not like you. And I thought, well, that's not going to happen. So, so I start the job and it becomes evident that I'm roundly despised. I tried everything to please them. They wanted to learn first aid. I set up a 12-week course. None of them attended. A guy had a heart attack in the foyer of the centre and I got the blame. I set up a breakdancing class for the young people and the trainer left because the kids defecated on the bonnet of his car. I asked the women in the mother and toddlers group if they would not smoke round the babies. And they sent round a petition demanding I stopped interfering. It was very, very stressful. And one morning, one of the committee came in and said, we're holding a gala in a few weeks. We do it every year to raise funds. Can you bake? And I can't say that I can't bake, because this will be another reason they've got to hate me. And before I even knew what I had said, I said, oh, I'm not doing a bake sale. I'm doing a parachute jump. I've got a lot of sponsors, so... She said, I'll tell the rest of the committee. They all came in and they said, would you like to choose the gala queen? The ultimate respect. I had won them over. One small issue. I suffer from severe vertigo. I am terrified of heights. I can't even look up at a balcony. That's how badly it affects me. But I can't back out. And I tell my sister, and she says, are you crazy? This is so dangerous. Why would you do that? She says, come on, would you rather be disliked or dead? And I said, well, dead, obviously. She says, okay, I'll go and get a headstone tomorrow. Here lies Martha, she was liked. I said, that would be great. So the people on the village all start being nice to me. They bring me lunch, we have banter, they give me a nickname, Jumper. So I cannot back out. The time comes to do the jump. I do 2 days of safety training. And the instructor said, your parachute should open. If it does not, punch, and your safety parachute should open. If that does not open, you will plunge to your death in 11 seconds. That seemed like a really long time. I saw the plane. It was about the size of a coffee table. And it had no door. So I vomited for 2 hours. But I went in and I was crying, sobbing with fear. But at 3,000 feet, I jumped from the plane. And my parachute opened. And it was so blissful. It was wonderful. And I came over all Louis Armstrong. And I said, oh, Scotland's really pretty. And I can fly. And just at that, a quite powerful gust of wind blew me. And I couldn't steer past it. And I thought, yeah, this is when I die. But I landed about 24 miles away in the grounds of a lesser-known Scottish castle.

0: way in the grounds of a lesser-known Scottish castle. And I was chased for some time by a rather troubled bull, but it was still one of the best experiences of my life. And I raised £1,000. But within 48 hours, they reverted back to hating me again. So I resigned. And they got me a leaving card with no signatures in it. And a few years later, I met one of them in town, and she said, "Oh, it's so lovely to see you. What a shame you left. We always liked you." Thank you.
1: That was Martha McBrier, a Scot living in London whose passions are belly dancing, watching true crime, and critiquing the neighbor's recycling. After losing her hearing, she struggled with confidence until she discovered the power of true storytelling. Martha said that the moth gave her her voice back. When Martha reflects on that event, she said that the first thing that comes to mind is an intense feeling of peace while she was in the air and how that moved her to tears. But then she cringes when she remembers that she did something that dramatic to get people to like her. Her last brave act was a hill walk with a friend up Ben Lomond Mountain in Scotland, with inadequate equipment, no sense of direction, and a false sense of optimism. Even when she slipped and fell and dangled from a snowy rock, sobbing with fear, Martha said that she didn't have the heart to tell her friend that she really wasn't enjoying the experience.

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0: From PRX, this is the Moth Radio Hour. I'm Suzanne Rust. As we end this hour, we have a final exploration of the ways in which life continually challenges us to find our balance and recalibrate. Our last story was told by Arshia Kapadia, who shared it at a main stage in New Brunswick, where we partnered with the State Theater, New Jersey. Here's Arshia, live at the Moth.
10: Good evening. How are you doing today? So, my name is Arshia, and I'm made in Bombay, India, where I spent most of my life. I'm an only

child and my mom was a single parent, a teacher. Ammi had a deep love for life and all the finer things in life. Her sari collection was absolutely beautiful. She collected saris from all over India. Her jewelry collection was fabulous, much coveted. She actually had so many incredible pieces that all of her cousins often borrowed some of them and never returned it. So maybe I should follow up on that. I remember the house was never empty. She loved cooking. She loved feeding people. Sometimes, you know, people were almost sitting on top of each other fighting for that last scoop of biryani. But I think not a lot of people are aware of this, that Ammi had a secret addiction. She was a lover of lipsticks. Her eyes lit up like diamonds when she saw a tube of lipstick. Shiny, creamy, beautiful, glistening, just waiting to be applied. Her favorite colors were the darker reds, the maroons, the rusts. Shinier the better, I think, was her motto. But I think what she really wanted and lusted were those elusive foreign brands that we didn't get in India back then. They came encased in these shimmery golden tubes, and you were dependent on your foreign relatives to, you know, hustle them into the country for you. So she had made a pact with one of her cousins who lived in London. His name was Khalik, Khalik uncle. We Indians call everybody uncle and auntie, so just roll with that. So Khalik uncle came over the Christmas holidays every year, and without fail, he would bring one of her favorite brands, which was Max Factor. Right before he arrived, a letter would arrive in the mail in which he would write, "My dear Naseema, I'm coming as usual over the Christmas holidays, and I'm bringing the latest shade of Max Factor with me." Ammi would be counting down the days, and along with her, so would I. Ammi passed away when I was 13. She had stage 3 breast cancer. And she didn't survive that very long. Within a year, she was gone. It was imminent. Since she passed away at around 10 p.m. in the night, and it's customary to bury the dead after one of the 5 obligatory prayers in the Islamic tradition, it was decided that we would bury her in the morning after the first prayer of the day. So we brought Ammi's body home, and it was kept on these huge chunks of dry ice in the room that I shared with her. I remember standing in that room, seeing her body and wondering, what should I do now? Was there some playbook that people forgot to give me? What should a 13-year-old do? Should I be like lamenting, crying my heart out, or should I be all strong and silent and pretend to be this really strong, stoic girl? I didn't know. My mother, she has 4 brothers, and it was decided that they would raise me after her death. So I remember my eldest uncle, who I call Mamujan, he came into the room at this point. He came over and he held me and he said, "Arshi, take all the time you want tonight. No one will disturb you." I remember standing in that room, wondering what to do. People kept drifting in and out of the room to pay their last respects to her, but also to check in on me. But they left me alone mostly to my own thoughts. They say the darkest hour of the night is right before dawn. I was dreading dawn. I was hoping the sun would never rise. The night was stretching endlessly ahead of me, and at some point, I think I dozed off. And then I heard the birds chirping, the first glimmer of sunshine through the curtains. I got up from the floor and I walked over to Ammi's dressing table. I looked at her precious lipsticks and I wondered, what will become of you now? Then I heard my eldest uncle Mamujan quietly tiptoe into the room. He came over to me and he said, "It's time." In that moment, all I wanted to do was run back to Ammi's dressing table, grab one of her favorite lipsticks, and paint her red lips one more time just before she left the house. So I asked my uncle, "May I?" And he said, "Sorry, beta, but that's not allowed. Just say a quiet prayer and let her go."
So I said, surely we belong to the Almighty, and to him we shall return. And they took her away. The next night after Ami's passing away was the longest night of my life. Grief was everywhere I looked. Even the pillows were crying. I remember my nani, my maternal grandmother, she told me once, you know, Arshi, God is so merciful. Right before he sends the angel of death to take someone's life, he first sends the archangel Gabriel. You know why he does that? Because he doesn't want to scare the servant with the face of death. He just wants to give folks a gentle heads up. Okay. Maybe. I love my grandmother. But this story doesn't make any sense. How can God be the most merciful one when he was showing so much cruelty to me, a mere 13-year-old? I didn't know what to do. But maybe, just maybe, let's consider this. Maybe that was the grand plan, that Ami would go first and then this beautiful angel, Gabriel, would show up and take me to her to the other side. That would just work out perfectly because I didn't want to live without her, not for a single minute. I sat down waiting for Gabriel, no sign of him. And then I remembered my plan B. Oh yeah, I had a plan B. I'm an only child, remember? We always have a plan B. Unknown to anyone else, I had secretly acquired a tube of rat poison. It was called Ratol paste and was easily available back in those days in Indian homes. It was hiding under the bed, and now I was clutching it in my hand. And in that moment, all I wanted to do was ingest the whole damn tube. Just do it, Arshi, says the voice in my head. Your mother is dead. She's never going to come back. She's never going to find out. And even if she does, it's going to be too late. It's now or never. And then I hear a soft voice in my head. It's hers, she says. Promise me, Arshi. If anything were to happen to me, you'll never do anything silly. You won't take your own life. You have to promise me. My mother, of course she knew me so well. That was her dying wish. Oh, but come on, she's dead, right, says the voice. You can do this. My head is going to burst into a million pieces. And then my eldest uncle, Mamujan, walks into the room again. He holds me close to him. He pats me. And he says, I know you're going through so much right now. Words are not easy. There are no words to console you. You need help. Ask God for help. Ask for his forgiveness. Ask for his mercy. Start praying. Sure, I do need help. But forgiveness? Why should I be the one asking God for forgiveness? He should be the one asking me for my forgiveness. In fact, he should be begging me for my forgiveness and not the other way around. Oh, Arshi, you'll have so much time to have your one-on-one with God. Now is not the time for arguments. Just be the obedient little Indian girl you are and start praying. Maybe Gabriel will show up. Maybe God will have mercy on you. Okay, so I start praying. Laila, Laila, Laila, Laila, Laila, Laila. The night is just ending and I can feel the darkness closing in on me. I think I pass out on the floor at some point. And then I hear the first birds chirping, the glimmer of sunshine, the curtains start moving. No sign of Gabriel. He didn't show up. Maybe he forgot about me. Maybe he doesn't care enough, or he became busy with chores because he's like working for so many different gods. I don't know. But the message is clear. I have to live. No one is going to come save me. Slowly I find my legs. I get up. I slide the rat poison back under the bed and I make my way to Ami's dressing table.
One by one, I pick up her lipsticks and I put them away in one of her favorite jewelry boxes. I close the lid and I say, Khuda hafiz ami, farewell. I never open that box again. I look at it from time to time, but I just let it be. I now live in New Jersey. No prizes for guessing that I have a pretty formidable lipstick collection of my own now. I remember the first time I walked into a Sephora and I bought a beautiful shade of Chanel lipstick. Creamy, creamy, glistening, just waiting to be applied. It cost me more than $30. Didn't even bat an eyelid, didn't convert it into Indian rupees. Just paid up. Oh, ammi, I thought, you must be so proud of me. But I haven't really gravitated towards the shiny reds, pinks, you know, those the brighter colors that she loved. I'm more of a nude girl myself, so I think that ammi would have been really disappointed in my choice of lipstick shades. Hey, ammi, I survived. I live to tell the tale. Haan, theek hai. It's okay, Arshi beta. So why can't you tell this tale wearing shiny red lipstick? Indian parents. There's no winning. But I tried, ammi. I really tried.

That was Arshia Kapadia. Arshia is a global communications leader, storyteller, and mother of twins who has lived across three continents but is now based in the New York tri-state area. Arshia holds a master in film and television, and back in India, she was a journalist and nonfiction TV producer, creating some of the country's most iconic shows, including MTV's Style Check and Life's Like That. She believes the best stories are the ones we live first and rewrite later. Obviously, I had to know what her favorite lipstick was these days. She said it's a matte crayon lipstick from an Indian brand called Sugar in the shade Lily Aldrin, a deep pink mauve color. I was on the subway the other day and watched a mother lovingly apply some lip gloss to her young teen daughter's lips. She then took out a mirror from her bag so that the girl could admire herself, and they both smiled at the reflection. It was a beautiful, intimate moment that really made me miss my mother, who died when I was just 21. I think that learning to live through loss and grief is one of the scariest high-wire acts of all. Losing my mother at a young age really shaped me, and I wonder how it shaped Arshia. She said that it made her realize early on that nothing is guaranteed. Not people, not time, not even memories. In Arshia's words, "When you're afraid of forgetting the sound of someone's voice, you start looking for something tangible to hold on to. When the person you rely on most disappears so suddenly, a part of you learns to keep some distance. It's not cynicism, it's self-protection. But it's also made me intentional about the relationships I do have. If I let someone in, it means something. So losing her didn't just shape my grief, it shaped my approach to life. Hold on to what matters. Accept that some things will fade, and build trust carefully but wholeheartedly when you find people who feel steady." Those are the words of Arshia Kapadia. That's it for this episode of the Moth Radio Hour. Thanks to all of our storytellers for being brave enough to step out on the high wire and share their stories, and to all of you for spending some time with us today. We appreciate you and hope you'll join us next time.

0: This episode of the Moth Radio Hour was produced by me, Jay Allison, and Suzanne Rust, who also hosted the show. Co-producer is Vicki Merrick, associate producer Emily Couch. The stories were directed by Jody Powell and Larry Rosen. The Moth's leadership team includes Christina Norman, Marina Cluche, Sarah Austin-Jeunesse, Jennifer Hickson, Jordan Cardinale, Caledonia Cairns, Kate Tellers, Sarah Jane Johnson, and Patricia Urena. Dave Laura came to us through the Moth's community program via a workshop that we held with veterans in media and entertainment. Moth stories are true as remembered and affirmed by the storytellers. 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

0: She was definitely paying close attention to me over those years.
1: About a year and a half after Amika was released from prison, she was still living at her papa's house when she got a phone call from her mom, Joni.
0: She was like, "Are you, where are you? Sit down. Like, you need to be by yourself and be somewhere okay right now." And that was when she told me that she had pancreatic cancer and that it had spread. So they found, you know, a lesion on her liver. And so, yeah, we knew it was spreading.
2: I think we had found out that she was sick. And then what I can really remember is when she came to visit us. She came over to my papa's house, and she was the cutest little thing ever. She had a purple dress on and her purple hat and a little suitcase.
0: We knew pancreatic cancer is, you know, as she was diagnosed at a really late stage. She told me that she was going to die, and that she probably had about 6 months left to live.
2: She had told us that, yeah, she didn't want to do chemo. I think the doctor estimated like 6 or 7 months.
0: And so my mom was like really excited because she thought, you know, I have the option to choose to die if I want. But I also remember she was really terrified about that because of my criminal history. And she knew I would be with her and be tending to her. And so I know my mom went into this mode too of trying to protect me. I mean, she started kind of like getting everything, all of her T's crossed and I's dotted, and making sure she had legal paperwork and that neighbors knew that, you know, what her plan was. And yeah, she was afraid that I could be held responsible for in some way if she chose to die on her own. I made the decision to go and live with my mom, knowing she was dying, and she was getting sick fast.
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1: 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I'm Anna Sussman, and you're listening to Fire Escape from Snap Studios at KQED. 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
0: I made the decision to go and live with my mom, knowing she was dying, and she was getting sick fast. Blossom, from the beginning, was like 100% on board.
1: So Amika took Blossom, and they moved into Joni's apartment in downtown Oakland.
0: And we just were with her. Like, we, you know, we set her bed up in the living room. It was like a studio apartment. the other thing that I really, that

0: That was The Twilight Zone, written by bassist Daniel Duke and saxophonist Nicole Glover.
1: It was soon after moving back to Portland that I knew I was going to go back. It just had to be the right time.
0: Nicole tries to get right before her triumphant return to New York. That's when Jazz Night returns. I'm Christian McBride.
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0: Welcome back to Jazz Night in America. I'm Christian McBride. When saxophonist Nicole Glover returned home to Portland, Oregon, she knew exactly what to do.
1: It became really evident to me that in order for me to best function in a place like New York, that I was going to need to have to take a little bit of a step back and grow a little bit as a musician and as a person. I moved back in with my parents and I reconnected with some of my mentors and forged a couple of new and really important relationships.
0: The first musician she met up with was George Colligan.
1: Pianist is one word for him. I think moved to Portland the same week I moved back. He was a big part of keeping me aligned. And I just started practicing all the time.

0: That was number two, performed by tenor saxophonist Nicole Glover with Tyrone Allen II on bass and Kayvon Gordon on drums. After 4 years of regrouping in Portland, practicing, rebuilding, Nicole was almost ready to take another stab at the jazz life in New York.
1: I certainly was not expecting the Big Apple to roll out a red carpet for me. Because I had been here before, I was very realistic about what it was going to look like for me.
0: Unfortunately, Nicole's realistic projections about her jazz future would be derailed yet again. Before we hear about Nicole's escapades in New York Part 2, let's listen to some more music. This is March.

Then another invitation came in from me. I saw this YouTube video of Nicole with bassist Alexander Claffey at Chris's Jazz Cafe in Philly. They were playing Cedar Walton's Bolivia. Man, I was hooked. I knew right then I wanted her in my band, Ursa Major. I've since dubbed her The Glove.

And around the same time, a trumpet king came calling. Nicole was invited to tour with Wynton Marsalis and the Jazz at Lincoln Center Orchestra. Let's listen to her performance on this track, The Shanghai Skyline.

0: La música de Purple Haze, Botoncito de Cariño on 89.1 KANW, New Mexico Music. It was Iván Ulivari, Café Mocha before that, Si Nos Dejan. We also heard from Darren Cordova y Calor on KANW. I hope you enjoyed your Mother's Day weekend. Here we are on another Monday. I've got you up until 4 o'clock this morning with nothing but the best New Mexico music right here on KANW.
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1: Under clear skies right now here in Albuquerque with some light winds. East winds around 15 to 20 miles per hour. 48 degrees, the overnight low for the Heights and for the Valley. Sunny conditions expected for your Monday. We're expecting highs in the mid-80s here in the Albuquerque Metro. Taos expecting 81 degrees for your Monday, 86 for Los Alamos, 90 for Socorro, 86 expected in the Espanola Valley, and 79 at the Capitol. That is your KANW forecast.

0: as Anthony Rosas and Emerald Blue. Queganas on 89.1 KANW New Mexico Music. And big and beautiful Santa Rosa Lake State Park is the place to be for camping, boating, water skiing, jet skiing, swimming, hiking, biking, and so much more. It's summer fun in Santa Rosa, 2 hours from most anywhere. That is a reminder from KANW.
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música de Daniel Lee Gallegos, Mujer Paseada, on 89.1 KANW, New Mexico Music. It's Ramon Martinez with a reminder that Election Day is Tuesday, June the 2nd. Join Joe Monahan and his panel of experts on election night starting at 6:30 for live primary election results and in-depth analysis from across the state.

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right there. Te voy a querer on 89.1 KANW New Mexico Music. ¿Qué tal, amigos? It's Ramon Martinez with a tune from Isaac Gonzalez and Joey Chavez. Mi primer adiós.

0: El Godfather right there, siempre on 89.1 KANW, New Mexico Music. And it's Ramon Martinez playing the tunes for you on this Monday morning. I had Daniel Cordova y Esperanza before that one with Una Cerveza con Mi Padre, and Lorenzo Antonio with Yo No Fui. Still to come, I've got Grupo Mezcal, Tengo Mucha Fe right after this.
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0: Nothing but clear skies tonight here in Albuquerque. A beautiful evening dropping down to 48 degrees in the Heights and in the Valley. Towns expecting 34 overnight, 40 for Los Alamos, 52 for Socorro, 45 for the Española Valley, 44 in Santa Fe. Tomorrow, Monday, sunny conditions expected here in Albuquerque. Highs in the mid-80s.
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That's Ashley Grant right there, Fruta Prohibida, on 89.1 KANW, New Mexico Music. It's Ramon Martinez inviting you to join us each Friday afternoon at 5. Kevin Otero counts down New Mexico Music's 15 most requested songs of the week. 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

0: 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I hope you enjoyed your weekend, and I hope you had a wonderful Mother's Day out there. Thanks for tuning in to K-A-N-W.
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0: King Jr. right there, Flor de las Flores. Boy, that's a classic and many times requested here on 89.1. Candace Vargas before that one with Pain in My Past. And we also heard from Grupo Cielo with Besos Callejeros. Still to come, I've got Tobias Renee and Dorothy Martinez with La Nueva Cenaida.
1: President Trump says the U.S. is leading on AI and taking that message to China's leader, Xi Jinping.
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0: We're under clear skies right now here in Albuquerque with east winds 15 to 20 miles per hour and 48 degrees. The overnight low for the heights and in the valley. Monday calling for sunny conditions. Highs expected in the mid-80s. Taos warming up to 81 degrees for your Monday. 86 expected in Los Alamos. A warm 90 for Socorro. 86 for the Española Valley and 79 for Santa Fe.

0: la música de Miguel Archibeque, Quisiera Ser Pajarillo on KANW. Before that one, we heard from Cruces Juan Sin Las Gallinas and Erica with Cada Vez. Still to come, I've got Luisa G up next with her tune El Puente Rojo right here. 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

That's Baby Gaby there with Tipi Tipi Teen on 89.1 KANW New Mexico Music. And coming your way on a Monday night, 7 p.m., it's Beulah Sunrise with Native Music Hours, followed by Eric Garcia with New Mexico Music at 10 p.m. It all happens on a Monday right here on 89.1. Well, if you didn't get to Mother's Day on Sunday, there's still time to celebrate. Here's one for Mom. It's Mi Madrecita by Perfección de Chimayo.

0: beauty right there. Mi Madrecita by Perfección de Chimayo. Hey, don't go anywhere. I've got more music after this.
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Hi there, it's Ramon Martinez, just past 3 o'clock in the morning. 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We continue now with the music from Rose Elva and the Crew. This one entitled Corazón.

0: 89.1 KANW New Mexico Music. That one right there from Mike Campos and friends with Elvia Martinez. That one entitled Para Siempre. We also heard from Tomas Baca before that one, Para La Raza del Barrio, and Purple Haze. Still to come, I've got Daniel Solis and La Familia Unida right after this.
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0: Turned out to be a beautiful evening here in Albuquerque. Nothing but clear skies and a low of 48 degrees for the Heights and in the Valley. Waking up to mostly sunny skies. Sunshine expected for your Monday with highs expected in the mid-80s here in Albuquerque. Taos topping out at 81 degrees for your Monday. 86 expected in Los Alamos. 86 for Española. 79 for the Capital. And 90 in Socorro.

0: Mike Sanchez and the Wild Bunch there, featuring Eva Torres with Dos Hojas Sin Rumbo on KANW. 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The Summer String Fling is June 1st through the 4th. 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

0: la música de Abel Lucero, El Moro de Cumpas, on 89.1 KANW New Mexico Music. Well, my friends, just like that, it's over. That does it for me on a Monday morning. I hope you enjoyed the program. I've got Michael Brasher coming up next with NPR's Morning Edition. Your sunrise for this Monday morning, 6:07 a.m. I hope you have yourself a wonderful Monday, a great week. We'll be talking soon.
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3: 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Primary election early voting in Bernalillo County is being held at the clerk's annex only at 1500 Lomas Boulevard right now. Additional polling sites open this Saturday, May the 16th. For information, statewide voter information, contact your county clerk or the office of the Secretary of State. It's 5:45. 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
10: At a Menlo Park Starbucks down the road from all the big venture capital firms, John Wong hosts a meetup for the AI agent curious.
11: Welcome, join us.
12: Hello.
11: Hey. Grab a chair.
10: Wong is a tech industry veteran who runs his own startup investment network, and he spent the last few months trying to automate as much busy work as he can.
11: So I have right now 8 bots running. So for example, in the morning at 6 a.m., it goes to Reddit, looks at the top threads and the topics I'm interested in. And I told it, by 7 a.m., in my inbox, I want a report on the top news items I'm interested in.
10: Wong used to pay for a human assistant in the Philippines. Now, he just pays for tokens. That's how AI usage is measured. A crowd of about a dozen showed up on this Wednesday night in March. Entrepreneurs, big tech workers, and hobbyist tinkerers. Kevin State runs sales strategy for an AI startup.
13: If I adopt this now, I probably have a 3 to 4 month runway before everyone else catches up. And so I want to be ahead of the curve to be more efficient.
10: a sense that

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2: This is Today in American History, brought to you by the Saturday Evening Post. And it's May 11th. Today, in 1934, a severe two-day dust storm stripped topsoil from the Great Plains and created a swirling dust cloud 2 miles high. It blew across the country for 2,000 miles, ultimately reaching the East Coast. There, it darkened the air so heavily that people couldn't see the Statue of Liberty or the top.

0: 1,000 miles, ultimately reaching the East Coast. There, it darkened the air so heavily that people couldn't see the Statue of Liberty or the top of the U.S. Capitol. Spam was trademarked on this day in 1937. It was originally welcomed as an economical food during the Depression, but lost some of its appeal in World War II, when it was served to soldiers as often as 3 times a day. With wartime gas rationing gone in 1946, Americans were eagerly taking to the roads again. But according to a Post article on this day, they found that the roads had been poorly maintained during the war years. Highway signs had been removed for scrap metal, and their wooden replacements were faded into illegibility. But this barely diminished the pleasure of driving, with the wartime national speed limit of 35 miles an hour finally lifted. For the Saturday Evening Post, I'm Jeff Nilsen. Thanks for listening.
1: KNW 644, early voting underway in Bernalillo County at the Clerk's Annex only at 1500 Lomas Boulevard. Additional polling sites open up on May the 16th for statewide voter information. Contact your county clerk or the Secretary of State office. 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
2: Good morning, I'm Michelle Martin. In some workplaces, the sound of keyboard clicks is being replaced by whispers. The Wall Street Journal reported on people who are increasingly talking to their AI tools. The co-founder of HR company Gusto encourages in-office chatting. He tells his employees the office of the future will sound more like a sales floor, and he talks to his AI all day. But as is so often the case, some people are chatting a little too loud. AI can't get annoyed, but your coworkers can. It's Morning Edition.
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4: It's Morning Edition from NPR News. I'm A. Martinez.
2: And I'm Michelle Martin. Good morning. The WNBA season is here. Yay! This past weekend, the league's two new teams played their first regular season games, and among the stars back in action is the Indiana Fever guard, Caitlin Clark, who is healthy after missing most of last season with injuries. NPR sports correspondent Becky Sullivan is with us now to bring us all up to date. Becky, good morning.
5: Good morning, Michelle.
2: So the two new teams are the Toronto Tempo and the Portland Fire. How'd they do?
5: Yeah. I mean, this is big, adding both these teams. This is bringing the WNBA now to 15 teams. They got to host their first games this weekend. Stands were packed. Both teams lost, unfortunately, but the fans showed out, 8,200 fans in Toronto, which was a sellout, and then more than 19,000 in Portland, who play in the same arena as the NBA's Trailblazers. They gave the Fire a big standing ovation, even as the team lost by 15. It's just like a cool moment for both of these teams playing their first games. A Toronto Tempo player named Temi Fogbenlay said something that really stuck with me headed into the season. She is actually now on her second new team in a row because she played for the Golden State Valkyries, which, as you know, Michelle, was the new team last season when they joined the league. And here's what Temi said about that experience.
6: Everything we do here is basically history making. You know, that's the same thing as it was last season in San Francisco. So it's like, everything is like a big deal, but I think it's important to what I learned from my experience last season is just to take it all in your stride. Don't get too high, don't get too low, but just enjoy it.
2: You know, that's kind of a good philosophy for the fans, right? To me and too, right?
5: Yes. Yeah, exactly. I do think it is hard for an expansion team in any sport really to be great. So I think you do have to keep the expectations in check. But using the Valkyries, as we talked about, for a standard last year, they did reach the playoffs. That's a great first season for an expansion team. And they set high bars in other ways too, including in attendance. Golden State led the league in attendance last year. 18,000 fans each game on average. They in fact set an all-time attendance record for a single season. So that kind of engagement, you know, that buy-in from locals who are sort of instantly becoming a big fan base, that's the goal. And by the way, of course, there are still three more new WNBA teams to come over the next few years in Philadelphia, Cleveland, and Detroit.
7: Okay, let's talk Caitlin Clark, who missed all but 13 games last season. She is

This is the Composer's Datebook for May 11th. I'm John Berge. Although they were contemporaries, Gustav Mahler and Richard Strauss were two very different human beings. Mahler was tormented by self-doubt and existential angst. Strauss was a placid soul, self-confident to the point of complacency. Still, Mahler and Strauss admired and conducted each other's music, and their odd friendship is reflected in their published correspondence. On today's date in 1911, for example, upon learning that Mahler had been ill but was recovering, Strauss wrote this gracious letter to his fellow composer-conductor. "I learn with great pleasure that you are recovering from your long illness. Perhaps it might be a happy diversion for you during the melancholy hours of convalescence to know I plan to perform your third symphony with the Royal Orchestra in Berlin next winter. It is an excellent orchestra. If you would like to conduct

0: the Royal Orchestra in Berlin next winter. It is an excellent orchestra. If you would like to conduct yourself, it would be my pleasure to hear your lovely work again under your own direction, much as I would like to conduct it myself. I'd be glad to rehearse the orchestra for you, so you would have no trouble and only the pleasure of conducting. Sadly, Strauss was poorly informed about Mahler's recovery and the gravity of his illness. Mahler died 7 days after Strauss wrote the letter. Composer's Datebook is produced by APM, American Public Media, in conjunction with the American Composers Forum, reminding you that all music was once new.
1: 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Leonard in with KANW Traffic. 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
2: Good morning. There is a car accident on Cesar Chavez and Williams, so if you're headed in that direction, please be aware of that. You also have a little bit of a backup on I-40 eastbound, so please drive with care if you're headed in that direction. A.J. Leonard with traffic for KANW.
1: 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A.J. back here at noontime. Kevin Otero, 2 until 6, here at KANW.
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4: It's Morning Edition from NPR News. I'm A. Martinez.
5: And I'm Michelle Martin. Celebrities and biohackers are promoting a compound known as NAD for longevity, energy, and recovery. It's sometimes called the fountain of youth. Wellness clinics offer pricey infusions. People can buy supplements and injections, too. NPR health correspondent Will Stone takes a look at whether it's worth the price.
6: NAD is a molecule that's crucial for energy production and cellular health. It stands for nicotinamide adenine dinucleotide. There's evidence NAD levels decline as you age and with some chronic diseases. The question is, can boosting NAD levels help out?
7: In rodents, in mice, not in humans, NAD is miraculous.
6: That's Dr. Samuel Klein at the Washington University School of Medicine in St. Louis. He says in animal studies, you see improvement in mitochondria, the energy factories of the cell, and
7: you have increased strength, you have increased exercise performance, you have decreased metabolic abnormalities.
6: Our bodies are constantly using and recycling NAD, but it also comes from precursors in our diet, like vitamin B3. And these precursors are sold as supplements with abbreviations like NR and NMN. Those are mostly what scientists are studying.
7: The data in humans are pretty iffy.
6: This evidence primarily comes from small trials for specific conditions, like Parkinson's or peripheral artery disease. Christopher Martens at the University of Delaware is leading some of this research.
8: We are in the early days still of doing these studies.
6: Martens and others have shown you can safely boost NAD levels in the blood with precursor supplements. And he says, yes, some of this human data look promising. But what's missing are large, well-controlled trials, a message that tends to get lost on social media and in marketing materials.
8: Today, I think that there's an influencer culture that's really promoting the use of NAD that is now interfering, I think, a little bit with our ability to do rigorous science.
6: As in the sensational claims, hyping NAD is a kind of cure-all that can even reverse aging.
8: The cart may be well ahead of the horse at this point.
6: In fact, there's now a thriving market for IV infusions. One IV drip session can run from $200 to upwards of $1,000.
8: We know very, very little about IV infusion of NAD or NAD precursors in the scientific literature, and yet there's these infusion clinics that have been popping up everywhere.
6: A major player in this space is the national chain Restore Hyper Wellness. Rachel Pajednik is the chief science officer there and on the faculty at Stanford.
9: When you look at the wide breadth of data in the NAD sciences, it is vast and it's being done by some of the best scientists.
6: As for the IV drips, she's published some of the only data, a retrospective study of clients who've come to their clinics. Their research shows NAD infusions appear to be safe, but the experience is unpleasant with nausea and vomiting. And there's new data suggesting it's not very effective, which she says makes sense because there is no door to get this molecule inside the cell.
9: So it's a very inefficient way to try to enhance the NAD concentrations.
6: On the other hand, she says IV

0: Fusions with an NAD precursor, which her company Restore also offers, looks to be better at boosting NAD. But she acknowledges there isn't yet good evidence on the health benefits.
1: When we ask our clients and patients, does this make you feel better? A lot of them are reporting yes. They're saying they're sleeping better, they have more energy. And I think we do need to think about how we follow that kind of signal. This is not going to go away.
0: Because one thing is clear, the market is moving a lot faster than the science. Will Stone, NPR News.
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4: 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News from NPR, state and local news, Marianne Hatchett this morning, Gary Dahl in the afternoon. We keep you informed, Jenny Kinsey with regional news on KANW.
5: For the Mountain West News Bureau,
6: wildfires have become more common and more extreme in recent decades, a rising concern for communities across the West. Technology holds promise to help firefighters become aware of incidents as they spark, enhancing intervention. Arvind Setam is co-founder of Pano AI, which has deployed sensors and detectors in 17 states, including New Mexico, Arizona, Colorado, and Utah.
7: Last wildfire season in the U.S. alone, we detected 725 named wildfires. And of those, half of these, we were the first notification.
6: Setam says the fires detected by AI cameras are reported about 45 minutes earlier. Pano AI charges $50,000 per year per camera, which includes coordination with first responders. I'm Jenny Kinsey for the Mountain West News Bureau in Albuquerque.
4: Good morning. 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
1: Welcome to Outside Source, live from the floor of the BBC Newsroom here in central London with me, Rahul Tandon. And once again, as I look around, many of my colleagues around me are busy focusing on a word that we've been using a lot on this program, haven't we? That, of course, is the Hunter virus. So, what do we know about it? Was something that we were thinking about before we came on air? Well, it's less infectious than COVID, but more lethal. And there's further evidence today of its spread on board the cruise ship MV Hondius after a seventh case was confirmed. We know also that many of you listening have lots of questions about the virus that you want answered, concerns as well. So we've assembled, as we often do, a panel for you to answer them. Many of you may remember Emma Hodcroft from the pandemic. She got the name the Virus Hunter. During it, she'll be answering some of your questions along with one of the world's leading experts on this virus after the very latest world news.
2: BBC News, I'm John Shea. The head of the Saudi state-owned oil giant Aramco has said the Iran conflict has caused the largest ever shock to global energy supplies. Amin Nasser warned that oil markets would likely not normalise until at least 2027. The peace process aimed at ending the war is currently at an impasse, with offers from both Iran and the US deemed unacceptable by the other party. Oil prices rose again on Monday in response. Here's Ben King.
3: Oil prices fell more than 6% last week as hopes mounted that a deal could be found to get oil flowing through the Strait of Hormuz. But those hopes appeared to fade over the weekend. Tehran's latest proposal, sent via Pakistan, called for an immediate end to America's naval blockade and guarantees of no further attacks, according to semi-official Iranian media. President Trump addressed the proposal on social media, saying, "I don't like it. Totally unacceptable." Brent crude oil prices soared to nearly $106 a barrel at one stage this morning, before falling back to around $104 a barrel.
2: EU foreign ministers have agreed to impose new sanctions on Israeli settlers who've committed violence against Palestinians in the occupied West Bank. They also agreed to sanction leading figures from the militant group Hamas. The EU's foreign policy chief, Kai Kallas, said extremism and violence carried consequences. Israel has denounced the move as arbitrary and political. South Africa's parliament will begin setting up an impeachment committee to investigate President Cyril Ramaphosa over a corruption scandal. Mr. Ramaphosa would have a case to answer over the theft of large amount of foreign currency hidden at one of his houses. He denies wrongdoing. Nomsa Maseko has the details.
4: The Constitutional Court dealt a major blow to President Cyril Ramaphosa and effectively revived the stalled impeachment process against him. The Speaker of Parliament, Thoko Didiza, outlined six steps that Parliament would undertake to institute impeachment proceedings. The ANC's top officials have been locked in a meeting to map out their next move.
2: Britain's embattled Prime Minister Keir Starmer has vowed to fight any leadership challenge following last week's disastrous election results. Rob Watson reports.
5: Facing a drip of calls from his own party to resign, Keir Starmer is showing a mix of defiance and humility. In yet another speech aimed at shoring up his long faltering government, he said he understood what was driving voter anger, from the squeeze on living standards to run-down city centres. But he said a leadership contest would plunge Britain into the kind of chaos seen under the Conservatives with their multiple changes of Prime Minister. The speech is unlikely to dent his deep unpopularity within the country or his party.
2: World News from the BBC. A man accused of attempting to assassinate President Trump during a gala dinner in Washington last month has pleaded not guilty. Cole Allen, who's 31 and from California, didn't speak during the court appearance in Washington. The plea was entered by his lawyer. Prosecutors alleged that he fired a shotgun at a security service agent and stormed a checkpoint during a failed attempt to attack the president. South Africa has declared a national disaster after severe weather caused widespread flooding and heavy snowfall across six provinces. At least 10 people have been killed. Officials say homes, roads and other critical infrastructure have been badly damaged by the extreme conditions. The authorities in Ghana say 28 of its citizens have been rescued from Ivory Coast after the dismantling of a human trafficking syndicate in a joint security operation. Those rescued are now back in Ghana. Thomas Nadi reports from Accra.
6: Ghana's foreign ministry did not give details of the rescue operation, but said that the victims were originally lured with promises of lucrative job opportunities in Europe. The traffickers extorted huge sums of money from them. The Foreign Affairs Minister, Samuel Okudzeto Ablakwa, has urged caution against falling prey to sophisticated human trafficking networks. Last month, immigration authorities rescued over 300 West African nationals, including more than 100 children in an anti-trafficking operation.
2: The International Criminal Court has confirmed that it's issued an arrest warrant for a longtime ally of the former Philippine President Rodrigo Duterte. Ronald de la Rosa, a sitting senator, is accused of crimes against humanity linked to his former role as a police chief overseeing Mr. Duterte's controversial and deadly war on drugs. The warrant was issued confidentially last November. It's only now been made public. And that's the latest BBC World News.
1: Welcome to Outside Source with me, Rahul Tandon, sat in our newsroom here in central London. I'm sure you can hear the buzz of conversation that is around me. And over the last few weeks, many of my colleagues have been getting used to a new term, a new virus. And that, of course, is hantavirus. It's not new, but it's one in terms of our coverage of it has increased so much. Because what have we seen today? Well, further evidence of its spread on board the cruise ship HMV Hondius after a seventh case was confirmed today. The captain of the ship, Jan Dobrogowski, has praised his crew for their handling of the outbreak and sent condolences to those who have died.
7: The past few weeks have been extremely challenging to us all. What touched me the most, what moved me the most, was your patience, your discipline, and also kindness that you show to each other throughout. I've witnessed your caring, your unity, and quiet strength amongst everybody on board, guests and crew alike. And I must commend my crew for their courage and their selfless resolve that they showed time and again in the most difficult moments. I could not imagine sailing through these circumstances with a better group of people, guests and crew alike. Most importantly, our thoughts are with the ones that are no longer with us, and whatever I say will not ease this loss. I'd like you to know they are with us every day in our hearts and our thoughts.
1: We know that lots of you have questions about the virus, and we've assembled a panel of experts who know a lot about this, and we're going to talk to them in a few minutes' time. But firstly, let's bring in our correspondent, Guy Hedgeko, who's in Tenerife, where the ship is currently docked. And Guy, just bring us up to date with the latest in terms of the number of cases that we're seeing and what the World Health Organization is saying about this outbreak.
8: Well, we have seven cases confirmed of hantavirus so far linked to the outbreak on board the Hondius cruise ship. And the World Health Organization has said that we can expect more cases. It doesn't seem to be surprised by the fact that we've seen, for example, a new case of a French national who left the ship yesterday, was repatriated, and on the flight to back to Paris from Tenerife, she started feeling symptoms and then tested positive. There's also been an American who had the same experience on arriving in the United States. He was tested and had what was described as a slight positive test result. So that's seven now. But the World Health Organization simply says that the quarantine of 42 days has to be followed, its recommendation, and all safety protocols that it lays out need to be followed.
1: Just remind us now, in terms of the passengers on the ship, have they all got off the ship? And when they're going home, we know they're flying home. Are they going in special planes on their own? How are they getting there?
8: Well, this is an operation that began yesterday. Around 90 people were evacuated from the ship yesterday. And the way it works is that The ship is, it's not docked in the port, it's anchored just slightly away from the port for maximum safety, and small boats have been ferrying the passengers from the boat to the port, and they go straight from the port wearing protective gear and having had a final medical check, and they go in what's called a bubble bus, a safe bus, straight to a nearby airport in the south of the island, and they get straight onto an aeroplane there, a chartered aeroplane, and they go in groups according to their nationality and their home country. So yesterday, for example, we saw groups of French passengers going together and getting on a flight, a chartered flight, all together to Paris. Groups of British passengers, groups of American passengers, each doing the same. Now, not all the passengers are off yet. There are 28 who are yet to disembark. We're waiting in the next 2 or 3 hours. We're expecting them to disembark and then board flights back to that flight. Last flight will go to the Netherlands.
1: And when those people who have left get back to their countries, they are isolating in hospitals in some cases?
8: Yes, I mean, the idea is that they follow the recommendations that are laid out by the World Health Organization. The most common protocol seems to be that they're arriving back in these countries, and then they have an initial, normally 72-hour period of close scrutiny in a medical facility. Their temperature is taken regularly. They are being observed very closely by medical personnel. Mm-hmm. And then a decision is made on how to proceed, whether they continue in that clinic or hospital or whether they go home and self-isolate for the remainder of those 42 days, which are recommended.
1: It's quite an operation. You're there in Tenerife. Are people worried about having people who may have been infected so close to them there?
8: Well, there was a lot of worry in the lead up to this operation. And a lot of people I spoke to sort of in the street last week, they were talking about it in some quite uneasy terms. A lot of people were nervous. Some were angry about the idea that the boat was coming to the Canary Islands. They felt it was unnecessary. Remember that this boat stopped here in Tenerife because the authorities in Cape Verde in the Atlantic Ocean off the west of Africa, they did not want to take the boat in. They said they didn't have the facilities to do so. So the next option was Tenerife. Because the feeling was it had the medical facilities needed. But many people here have fresh memories of COVID, for example. They're reminded of all of that by the arrival of this boat. So the authorities have been sort of really trying to drive the message home that this whole operation is safe, that every possible measure and protocol is being implemented to make sure that people on the island are not going to be infected.
1: Guy, thank you very much for bringing us up to date there. We're going to go to our experts, but I just wanted to let you know that President Trump is speaking. We know he's going to China this week. It looks like Elon Musk is going to be joining him for that trip. We will keep one ear across that as well. If anything important comes from it, we will, of course, bring it to you. But we wanted to answer some of the questions I'm sure that many of you listening to this at home have. So we have a panel of experts on the virus. Angela Rasmussen is a virologist who works at the University of Saskatchewan in Canada. She's currently here in London at a conference. Emma Hodcroft got the nickname the Virus Hunter during the COVID pandemic. I'm sure many of you recall her. She joins us from the University of Basel in Sweden, where she continues to track viruses, particularly this one. And we've also got Dr. Michelle Harkins, who's from the University of New Mexico Hospital and is an expert in this specific illness. Thank you, all three of you, for joining us here. Dr. Harkins, can I start with you firstly? You know, for a lot of us, we've never heard of this virus before. Tell us when it was discovered. How long has it been around for?
9: Well, this virus has been around for decades. I actually have had experience with the Sinombre virus, which is very close to the Andes virus in New Mexico for the last 30 years. The Andes virus has been around, again, for many years as well, and has had periodic person-to-person outbreaks in Argentina and Chile over the years, beginning in 1996.
1: Okay, let's get to what is it actually? How does it spread? How do we get it?
9: Well, most of the people that actually get hantavirus are from, it's a rodent-borne disease. So they may get it from exposure to mouse urine or feces. It's even possible to get it by a bite from an infected mouse, but that's much less common. The most common way is to get it from aerosolizing the excreta of the mouse.
1: Okay. Can you explain that a bit more simply?
9: Absolutely. So you go in and you may see some mouse droppings. You may sweep them up and quote aerosolize them and then inhale them.
1: Okay.
9: So usually it's contact with a rodent and you are breathing in some of their excrement, the urine, etc., or from the saliva or from a bite of a rodent. That's the most common way to get this.
1: How dangerous is it, and how transmittable is it between humans?
9: Well, the hantavirus, the New World, or the viruses in the Americas, particularly the Andes virus and the Sinombre virus, are much more serious than the Old World viruses. They cause higher morbidity and higher mortality, in general 35% to 40% mortality or death from infection if you don't get medical attention. It is usually rat-borne or mouse-borne. So the rodents carry it. Your exposure and interaction with the rodents is the most common way to get it. However, the Andes virus is the only one that of the hantaviruses that has been documented to have person-to-person transmission. It is not common, but it does occur sporadically over the last near 30 years, and it's with close contact with an individual that then got it from a rodent to begin with.
1: Okay. Let's bring in Emma, who's there in Switzerland. Emma, we know that you are the virus hunter. You track viruses. Tell us what you've been doing with this one.
10: So one of the things that can be really useful when a new virus outbreak is detected is looking at the genetic sequences of that virus. So some listeners will remember this from the pandemic, for example. They may have heard about us looking at the RNA or DNA of the COVID virus and using that to track how the virus was spreading and how it was changing. And perhaps most importantly, at the very beginning of the pandemic, to understand that it was a new coronavirus and that it was different from what we had seen before. We can do the same thing with the new hantavirus, with the new hantavirus outbreak. There have been four sequences submitted from four different countries. And so we're looking at those now to see what those can tell us about this outbreak and about this particular virus.
1: And you've been looking at that. So what is it telling us at the moment? Because, you know, we all lived through the pandemic. Now, this is nothing like it at the moment. But you can understand, can't you, Emma? You were such an important part of our coverage of that. Why people get so worried.
10: Absolutely. And I do think that with the pandemic being so near in memory, with a cruise ship being involved, there's a lot of things that are triggering those memories. But I do want to emphasize that this is a very different scenario and a very different virus, even though we can use the same techniques to study it. So from what we've seen in the sequences so far, it actually looks like this is a closely related virus to one that's been sampled previously. So there hasn't been a lot of mutations. There's not a lot of changes. And this is in some ways comforting because it means that we're not dealing with a completely new variant of the Andes virus. This isn't something that's unlike anything we've seen before. It's actually very similar to what we've seen before, which hopefully really means that this will be just as containable as earlier outbreaks have been.
1: Angela, when you hear what Emma's saying, and I'm sure you've looked at this very closely as well, that is an extremely important point in terms of the mutation of this virus.
11: Yeah, absolutely. And I was looking at the postings about this and what Emma has said about it with very little surprise, actually. I would not expect these virus to have acquired many mutations from the sequences we had before. just because there haven't been any huge outbreaks of it. Now, we don't really know about the circulation in its natural reservoir, these rodents, as Michelle said earlier, but we do know that there are huge gaps in surveillance. So we haven't actually looked at all of the viruses that are circulating around in the natural reservoir. But when you see the patients getting it, you wouldn't expect to see a very, very different virus unless it had mutated significantly in those rodents, which based on these sequences, it appears it has not. So I completely agree with Emma that you shouldn't really expect a lot of surprises in terms of how to contain this outbreak. And indeed, epidemiologically, you know, we are still seeing people testing positive. An American who was being evacuated was reported to be positive today on the flight back to Nebraska. And we do expect to see some cases like that. But we don't expect to see wider spread in the population because even though antivirus can spread, it's not as contagious as COVID.
1: Okay. Well, that is good news for everybody. But, you know, people still get worried. So if people have it, how are they treated for it? And is there anything that can prevent it? Are there vaccines around that have been developed for this? Angela on this one.
11: Yeah, this is a fantastic question. Now, in terms of the treatment, I would actually defer to Michelle Harkins because she is actually a clinician who has handled patients who have had Syndombre virus infection, which is the North American very close relative of Andes virus. But there are no antivirals available for this virus. There are also no vaccines. And I am the co-editor-in-chief of the journal Vaccine. I'm very enthusiastic about vaccines, but I actually don't think that we really need to be making a vaccine for hantavirus. And there are some in preclinical testing, in early stage experimentation, but there are not very many people who actually get hantavirus. And because it isn't very contagious, we don't actually expect to see huge outbreaks. So hantavirus vaccine development is a really large use of resources for a disease that actually is pretty rare. And so for that reason, and the fact that you can really mitigate transmission, because as Michelle said, most of this comes from exposure to rodent feces. So if you take care of that, if you wear respiratory protection, if you disinfect when you're dealing with any place that has a rodent infestation, you're going to really minimize that risk of transmission to begin with. So it's easy enough to prevent. I don't think we actually need to devote the resources to develop a vaccine for it.
1: Michelle, you have treated patients, haven't you, with the virus? What has that been like? Can you describe some of the symptoms that you've seen?
9: Sure. So when patients with hantavirus begin to exhibit symptoms, it's almost like an influenza-like illness. So they have fever, headache, muscle aches. A lot of times patients have had abdominal pain and nausea, vomiting, diarrhea. And it's very hard to distinguish if this is truly hantavirus just based on their symptoms because it's so similar to other viral infections. There are some that then progress into respiratory distress and basically respiratory failure. Fluid fills up in the lungs, the heart doesn't work as well, and those patients can get very, very ill. And so we take all the patients with suspected hantavirus into our ICU at the University of New Mexico to monitor them. There's no specific treatment, as was previously mentioned. We don't have antivirals that actually work in this condition. Corticosteroids don't work in this condition. So we just monitor their symptoms. We restrict giving them fluids because if they do progress into that next phase, we call the cardiopulmonary phase, where you are in respiratory distress and respiratory collapse, all of that fluid will end up in the lungs and can promote failure of the heart. So we observe them closely. If they do progress into that worse syndrome, we have ECMO, extracorporeal membrane oxygenation, that we use to treat these patients to support their heart and lungs while the virus runs its natural course.
1: Okay. And can I ask you, I know you've dealt with cases, how common are they? I mean, how often are you seeing cases like this?
9: It is very rare. In all of North America, we have maybe 30 cases a year. In New Mexico, we do have a higher percentage of those cases, but 95% of the cases are in the west of the Mississippi, and we may have 5 to 10 cases a year at New Mexico. And not all are very ill, but some do progress and require that ECMO treatment.
1: Emma, you said something that grabbed my attention before. You said lots of things that grabbed it, but one in particular, when you said we haven't seen outbreaks like this before. I know that you look very closely at outbreaks. Is there any understanding of why this time? Is it because of that cruise environment?
10: Sorry, I may not have been so clear with my wording there. What I was trying to say was that I think we can contain this outbreak much like we've contained outbreaks before. But I would absolutely agree. I think this cruise environment does, unfortunately, lend itself to being somewhere where viruses and other pathogens can spread really readily. We remember this from the pandemic. We've also seen headlines about norovirus outbreaks on cruise ships. They're just a little different. People really are in close quarters. They spend a lot of time together. And so it is important to remember that the kinds of transmission that we see on cruise ships are usually not a very good proxy for the kinds of transmission that happen in more normal life, as it were, kind of life on dry land. They do tend to mean that pathogens can spread a bit more quickly, and we should keep in mind that that isn't a good way of understanding how they will spread once people get off the boat.
1: Angela, we've seen the actions that the authorities have taken and how they're dealing with it. Have they done the right thing? Are they dealing with it in the right way?
11: I think it depends on which authorities you're speaking about. So I do think that the World Health Organization has done an outstanding job at communicating the situation, at communicating a lot of these really nuanced details and the context of person-to-person spread versus zoonotic spread or transmission from rodents. So I think that that has been fantastic, and it has varied from, you know, country to country in terms of what the response has been for people from those countries or people who have gotten sick and been hospitalized in those countries. And I think it's a bit of a mixed bag. And part of that is something that was recognized during the COVID-19 pandemic, and that is really that we need better coordination of global responses to emergencies like this because they aren't just limited to one country. Now, if we're talking about past outbreak responses, one big notable difference with this one is that the U.S. has barely been involved at all. And in the past, the U.S. was oftentimes working very closely with the WHO and other involved countries to really lead this response. Since the U.S. has withdrawn from the WHO, they have not participated in this. And in the U.S., another patient, as I mentioned before, tested positive on the plane on the way home. And there's just complete chaos in terms of what the plan is for quarantine and isolation. I'm still trying to figure out actually what's going on. So it really is a mixed bag. And I think the take-home message that I have is that we really do need to make sure everybody, every country in the world, is on board with coordinating these responses. And we really need to take advantage of the resources that the WHO provides its member states to coordinate these responses.
1: Michelle, final thoughts from you as we're just getting reports coming in, officials saying risk of hantavirus remains very, very low. Is there anything we can do as individuals to stop the spread of the disease? You know, there are rodent droppings that people will see around listening to this.
9: True. Again, this is very uncommon, and I would not panic. I think following the public health measures as outlined by the World Health Organization, and each country specifically, is key to stopping the spread of the current outbreak. And then if you do happen to see rodent droppings, as was previously mentioned, we usually have people decontaminate with Lysol. So spray Lysol, wear a mask, don't sweep up anything for at least 30 minutes. Open up and allow ventilation to help protect from the virus and aerosolizing those virus particles.
1: Well, listen, I want to say thank you to all three of you for coming on, because I know people do get very concerned in this post-pandemic world that we live in. Angela Rasmussen, Emma Hodcroft, and Dr. Michelle Harkins there answering some of the questions I know that you probably have about the virus.
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14: This project was supported by grant number 15PBJA23GG000024BSCI, awarded by the Bureau of Justice Assistance. The Bureau of Justice Assistance is a component of the Department of Justice's Office of Justice Programs, which also includes the Bureau of Justice Statistics, the National Institute of Justice, the Office of Juvenile Justice and Delinquency Prevention, the Office for Victims of Crime, and the Smart Office. Points of view or opinions in this document are those of the author and do not necessarily represent the official position or policies of the U.S. Department of Justice.
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15: The following program originally aired in May of 2025.
16: Hello, I'm Lorraine Mills, and welcome to Report from Santa Fe. We have a wonderful show. Our guest today is Amy Owen, who is a New Mexico certified beekeeper and with the New Mexico Beekeepers Association. You teach for the Beekeepers Association. Mm-hmm. You do hive maintenance. You do beekeeping classes for Explore and Bernalillo County. You are on a mission for the bees. Thank you for coming here.
17: Thank you, Lorraine, for having me.
16: Well, this was a kind of Earth Day thought I had.
17: Yeah.
16: And I thought, what is foundational to our life on this planet?
17: Right.
16: And a lot of people say bees really are. As a matter of fact, it was Einstein himself who suggested if the bee disappears from the surface of the earth, man would have no more than 4 years to live. And a lot of, you know, there's a lot of other prognosticators have said,
17: right,
16: you ain't going nowhere, and that one third of every spoonful of food we take is brought to us courtesy of pollinators.
17: Right.
16: And the bees are the number one pollinator.
17: Right, exactly, yeah. And it reminds me, you know, Einstein said that quote that I think a lot of us have heard, but it reminds me 200 million years ago, we didn't have angiosperms or flowering plants. And if we lived in a world like that without flowering plants and without the bees that pollinate them, you know, we would just be in so much trouble. So integral to our current ecosystem.
16: Right, definitely. A carnivore diet is what we have to focus
17: right,
16: on.
17: Right, right, yeah, exactly.
16: Yeah. You're wearing a shirt. How do you pronounce the name of this organization?
17: Right, this is Allvale.
16: Right, and it means it's the name of the little cells in a beehive.
17: Right, or a hexagon. Means hexagon in French, I believe.
16: Really?
17: Yeah.
16: Yes.
17: Yeah.
16: Or a little cubicle. But tell me, it's an international group, and what does it do?
17: Yeah, it's such a wonderful company. And what they do is they were created to offer like a turnkey beehive service for commercial buildings in urban areas. And so it's kind of like what we're talking about now. They're trying to bring bees and nature and the knowledge of how important they are, how integral they are to our daily lives. I tell people, if you like to eat, you should also like bees.
16: Yeah.
17: But what they do is they take, you know, these commercial buildings and they'll put beehives on top of a building, you know, in New York, Chicago, San Francisco.
16: My favorite, Notre Dame.
17: Notre Dame, yes. So
16: even though there were fires and toxic smoke, all those three, they had three major hives with, what, 180,000 bees.
17: Right.
16: And they survived the fires and the toxic flames. And
17: yeah, it's
16: just
17: incredible.
16: A wonderful story.
17: It's incredible. A beautiful story of just, yeah, it's like they were in the exact right place and they didn't even get harmed, so.
16: And one of the reasons it's so appropriate to be on top of Notre Dame Cathedral is that they use pure beeswax candles.
17: Yes.
16: In the cathedral.
17: Yes.
16: So it's literally homegrown.
17: Yeah, isn't that beautiful?
16: It's beautiful. And it really makes my heart go pitter-patter.
17: Yeah, and did you know that one of the first reasons the Europeans brought bees from Europe to North America was for candles in the Roman Catholic Church, because they had to be made out of beeswax. So they were like, well, if we're going here, we got to bring our bees with us.
16: Oh, that's wonderful.
17: Isn't that neat?
16: I didn't know that.
17: Yeah, so kind of related to...
16: So you have a master's in social work.
17: I do.
16: Congratulations.
17: Thank you.
16: And one of the things that you've kind of branched into is the therapeutic nature of bees and beekeeping. Bees can be used in healing through their products like royal bee jelly.
17: Right.
16: And bee sting therapy for paralysis, to stimulate injured parts of the body.
17: Right. It's amazing. They call it apitherapy.
16: Uh-huh.
17: And I mean, I know so many beekeepers. There's a beekeeper down in Blend named Ken Hayes who does a lot of apitherapy with people. You know, they'll have a achy knee or an achy elbow and you get stung there and it almost kind of makes the immune system respond to that sting.
16: Yeah, galvanizes
17: right?
16: it, yeah.
17: And, just kind of eases those pains, and it's super interesting. So,
16: one of the things that you've done that I'd like you to tell us about, what is the New Mexico Pollinator Protection Plan?
17: Yeah, so I can't remember what year it was, but under the Obama administration, he wanted every state to create their own plan for how they were going to go about protecting the pollinators in their state.
16: Really?
17: Isn't that neat?
16: Yeah, yeah.
17: So it wasn't anything that had, was law or you have to do this or that, but it was recommendations for pollinator health, and each state, you know, was asked to write their own so that it fit, because beekeeping from one state to another, or the native bees, you can imagine the native bees in Minnesota versus New Mexico are completely different. So each state needed to tailor their own plan. And so I think it was 2 or 3 years ago, NMBKA, the New Mexico Beekeepers Association, several of us worked on our pollinator protection plan. And it became a memorial last year. So in that way, it is, you know, an official document. So.
16: And does the memorial also mention that World Bee Day is May 20th?
17: You know,
16: is that just a state
17: I should
16: memorial?
17: Know that, but I don't know. I think that's World Bee Day.
16: So you have a business, appropriately, beautifully called Desert Hives.
17: Thank you.
16: And how different is it? You know, there's all kinds of different kinds of honey, particularly based on the flowers from which the bees get their pollen. So what plants are particularly beloved by desert bees? And do we have native bees here?
17: Oh, my gosh.
16: Or do we have American beauty bees that are the same everywhere?
17: Right. Oh, there is so much in that question.
16: Okay.
17: But I will do my best to answer it. Bees, there's I think about 20 to 30 subspecies of honeybees. And so those subspecies do better in different climates because of where they evolved. And so like Carniolan or Russian bees, they're going to do better in colder climates, whereas Italian bees might do better in a little warmer climate.
16: A little wine, a little spaghetti,
17: So it's funny, us beekeepers, you know, we'll try to order queens, you know, with the genetics for our area. And New Mexico is so diverse. We have the mountains, we have the prairies, the desert. And so even in New Mexico, one beekeeper to the next is going to kind of prefer a different, I guess you could say, stock of bee. But as far as native bees, I mean, here in New Mexico, we have one of the most diverse native bee populations. And that's because 70% of native bees are ground nesters. And I love telling people the reason we have that beautiful diversity here in the desert Southwest is because the ground doesn't get wet and stay wet. And these ground nesting bees, they have to provision those underground nest cavities with pollen and a little bit of nectar for their young. And if the ground got wet, that pollen and nectar would ferment or go rancid. And yeah. So they have to have a dry environment. So we have so many just beautiful species of native bees. And along with, you know, our thriving, wonderful beekeeping community here in New Mexico with our, you know, honeybees.
16: Yes, yes. Speaking of habitat,
17: yeah.
16: Thank you so much.
17: Oh,
16: you brought an example of a portable beehive full
17: yes,
16: of bees. Can
17: yes.
16: you show us it and
17: yeah, I would
16: talk
17: love
16: a little
17: to.
16: About it?
17: Yeah. And I'm really realizing I didn't tell you much about the plants, but I laugh because the European honeybee loves the Russian olive and the tamarisk or salt cedar that we've all tried to, like, you know, takes over the bosque, and it's invasive. But you have to remember, honeybees co-evolved with those plants, so we get a lot of our honey from those.
16: And in my yard, plants. They love the black currant bushes.
17: Yes.
16: And they love the dandelions.
17: Yes.
16: Yes.
17: So I love it.
16: We support those. Who have
17: Isn't
16: we here?
17: Isn't this beautiful? So
16: yes.
17: I will try to introduce you to all these ladies. Just kidding. But this is a bar of bees from a top bar style hive, which is super interesting because... New Mexico is one of the states that has a lot of top bar hive beekeepers. And so if you look in this box, you'll see the wood at the top. But everything below that wood was drawn out by the bees with their beeswax.
16: Uh-huh.
17: Isn't that
16: yeah.
17: amazing?
16: Yeah.
17: And so all these little bees I'm looking at, they're all female worker bees. But I'm not sure if you can see it, Lorene, but in the center, I grabbed a bar that has brood. And brood is just developing bees or baby bees uh-huh. that haven't emerged as an adult yet. And so you can see those papery coverings in the middle. And then they'll store pollen and honey here at the top.
16: Uh-huh.
17: So that it's not very far away for them to go get food for the baby bees when they're feeding them.
16: There's a lot of questions about the geometry of nature. Has anyone ever posited an idea why the cells in the beehive are hexagonal?
17: Good question. So the reason they are is because that's the most space-saving shape,
16: uh-huh.
17: and it's very structurally strong. And what I find fascinating is honey is so much more heavy than water. I can't remember the number right now, the ratio, but it's heavier than water. So you imagine these little insects are trying to encapsulate this
16: yeah.
17: substance that's heavier than water. And these hexagons, you know, the physics of it, they're very strong.
16: Yeah.
17: And they also don't waste space. So sometimes with kids when I'm doing a class, I'll have them put cups together and I have them look at that blank space
16: right.
17: in between all the cups, and there's a lot of wasted space with those circles. And I say, you know, now think about these hexagons and how efficient that is. When you think about honeybees, a lot about them is all about efficiency and how to do things more efficiently.
16: Honey, sometimes it doesn't work, and there's something called colony collapse disorder, which is just
17: right.
16: alarming to even think of.
17: Right.
16: And sometimes billions of bees will leave their hives and never come back.
17: Right.
16: In some areas, 90%.
17: Yeah.
16: Leave the hive and never mm-hmm. come back. So is this something that you merely observe? Nothing you can do about it?
17: Well, so over the years, I wish I could remember what year it is that they were talking a lot about colony collapse disorder. It might have been around 2015. But since then, they've kind of come up with several things that they believe contribute to colony collapse disorder. They finally came to a consensus that it's not just one thing. It's, you know, death by a thousand cuts.
16: Yeah.
17: They use that quote quite a bit when talking about colony collapse disorder or just the hive losses that we experience as beekeepers, especially commercial beekeepers this last winter. It was awful.
16: Yeah.
17: I think it was losses ranging from 75 to 100% loss.
16: Oh.
17: And so the things that they're pointing to for the causes of this is... the improper use of pesticides, a loss of habitat, you know, a loss of good forage,
16: Even air pollution. I mean,
17: monoculture. Yeah, they're contending with all these things, and not to mention the dreaded varroa mite and all the diseases that that parasitic mite carries that we as beekeepers, you know, have to contend with. And so, yeah, beekeeping can be a little difficult and challenging sometimes, but also very rewarding. So.
16: Yes, it's so rewarding that the honeybees contribute. Beekeeping contributes 15 to 20 billion to the United States economy annually.
17: Right,
16: and that last winter was one of the highest percentages of colony collapse. I'm so sorry. They say that a third of the world's food supply depends on insect pollination, especially bees, and that I think I mentioned this before, but every third spoonful of food is brought to you courtesy of pollinators.
17: A pollinator, yeah.
16: Well, we're speaking today with Amy Owen, who's a New Mexico certified beekeeper, and I'm so fascinated. I've always been intrigued with bees, but what can

0: Mexico certified beekeeper, and yes. I'm so fascinated. I've always been intrigued with bees, but what can we do? I can't leave the program without asking you what we can do to save the bees.
1: Right, and
0: because we can really protect them. We can help them.
1: Right. And I really appreciate that question, because there's just simple things we can do, like well, first of all, I think a lot of people, when they think, how can I save the bees, they think, I'm going to become a beekeeper. And I don't like to tell people this, because I don't want to dissuade anyone from beekeeping, but beekeeping in and of itself doesn't do anything to save the bees, and it can actually harm bees if you don't do it properly. So when people approach me with, excuse me, I want to get started, I say, why don't you spend, you know, one season, you know, collecting your equipment, your PPE, learning about bees, and then the following spring
0: get a mentor.
1: Yeah, and get a mentor.
0: An intern under someone who knows what they're doing.
1: Right, it's so wonderful. Yeah, because opening a hive at first can be very intimidating, and so it's nice to have a mentor. But as far as, like, the simple things we can do at home is planting for pollinators, so planting native plants that pollinators love that are drought tolerant, like catmint, globe mallow. Our currants are wonderful. Yeah. I just saw some wild currants growing in our arroyo today, and I was so excited.
0: Yeah.
1: Just making sure you plant something so that you have something blooming in your yard throughout the season. So, like, some early bloomers might be rosemary or winter jasmine. It's beautiful, those bright yellow flowers that come out sometimes as early as early February. So you want to think about planting throughout the whole season. You want something blooming. And then bee waterers are so much fun, just setting out a shallow dish with rocks in it at different levels so that at different water levels,
0: yes,
1: those bees have somewhere to land and get water.
0: And is it just for them to drink, or do they actually take a little bee bath in the water?
1: Oh, that would be adorable.
0: Yeah,
1: I wish. That's for the bird. But yeah, that would be so cute. All they do is drink it.
0: Uh-huh.
1: And but they don't only use it for water. I think this is really fun to talk about. In the desert, you know, it gets hot in the summer, and water is really important for them in cooling the hive. So you actually have water-gathering bees that go get water. This is how important these waterers are. And they take that water back to the hive, and they spit it out. And then they fan their wings, and they basically have evaporative cooling
0: hive. Oh, my goodness.
1: So you can imagine how important that is here in New Mexico in the middle of summer. Those bees really need water. So usually, 9 times out of 10, you set up a bee waterer, and the bees, they'll come.
0: So another thing that we have to remember to do, besides planting pollinator-friendly plants and setting up a bee waterer, but to don't spray pesticides.
1: Right, I know.
0: It's going to take down everything, and then
1: if you
0: spray, your pesticide spray gets on the flowers of a plant,
1: right,
0: then the bees who eat it, and then the birds that eat the bees, the whole chain of toxicity goes down. Like, it's a domino effect,
1: right?
0: A tragic domino effect.
1: Yeah, it's their food source. And unfortunately, it's not only the spray, Lorene, it's also, you know, some plants have a coating on their seed, or a neonicotinoid coating, and that plant takes up that chemical, and then it's comes through the nectar. And so when the bee comes to get the nectar, even if you didn't spray that plant, if that plant is pre-treated, if the seed is pre-treated, it's going to have that in the nectar. And so it's also important to not only
0: not spray
1: flowering plants, but to also make sure you're not buying plants that have been pre-treated.
0: Is there a law that they have to be labeled?
1: Yes. It didn't used to.
0: Uh-huh.
1: And now it
0: does. That's really
1: important. Isn't that great?
0: Yeah. So it's on a little tag on the plant.
1: Yeah. So on the plant, I believe it now has to say that it's been treated.
0: Oh, good.
1: So, yeah.
0: Oh, that's really good to know.
1: So it's good to keep an eye out for that as well.
0: There's a program you told me about that I'd love for you to tell. One of the other wonderful advances in helping the bees. There's something called Hives to Heroes program.
1: Yes.
0: What is that?
1: Isn't that wonderful?
0: It's wonderful.
1: Well, earlier you said, you know, you got your degree in social work and you talk about the therapeutic nature of bees.

0: Well, just in and of itself, being in a beehive, it teaches you to deal with your anxiety, to calm down. And so this program, Hives to Heroes, is for veterans. And they get a hive after, I believe, a year of mentoring. And so they learn to keep bees. And the people I've met who have done this program absolutely love it and have found the benefit in it. You know, they not only love beekeeping, but they also notice a difference in, you know, their ability to manage those hard emotions that can come about after serving in the military. So,
1: I imagine that when they learn this and when they're in being an intern with the master, there are several tools and artifacts that you have that you've brought. I'd like to take a minute to show what is some of the accessories for beekeeping.
0: Okay, so a lot of beekeepers, you know, if you know your bees, it's a calm colony. Some beekeepers won't wear any protective gear, but I always like to wear a veil. And I'll just wear it with short sleeves. And I love this one from Bella Beak. My friend Mandy makes these because they're beautiful, but they're also just simple and practical as opposed to putting on a whole jacket, especially in the heat of the summer. And so I love to just wear a veil, but sometimes, you know, you'll have a hive that's a little more defensive. So what I do is I keep a full bee suit in the car in case I need to step away and put more protective gear on. So that's, you know, of course it's really important, and I don't like to talk about, like, bees and their defensive behavior, but I do think it's important. You know, when bees are going to sting, you think about, like, bears, skunks, raccoons.
1: Yeah.
0: Believe it or not, they love honeybees, and they'll kind of tease them at the hive entrance and eat them. And so you think about all these predators. Well, honeybees go for their eyes because that's where it's going to have the most effect.
1: Yeah.
0: So as a beekeeper, you know, if you're going to protect anything, you really need to protect your eyes.
1: Yeah.
0: And not wear dark clothing, because we just tell people you look like a bear. You know, that's they're used to as far as predation goes. So I have my veil here and then my smoker. And it cracks me up what little kids think smokers are for, because some of them will say, does it kill the bees? And I'm like, no, we're here to care for the bees, sweetie. So what the smoker does, the reason beekeepers use smokers is bees emit an alarm pheromone when we open the hive. You know, of course, it's like we were sitting there having dinner with someone, the roof comes off of our house. So they get alarmed. And what the smoke does is it masks that alarm pheromone. But it does something else, too. It also, you think in nature, bees living in the hollow of a tree, and there's a fire nearby. They need to gorge on honey, fill up their honey stomach before they leave.
1: Yeah, because it may all go up in smoke.
0: Exactly. They might have to leave. So you'll notice when you're smoking your bees, they kind of go towards the honey in the hive, and they do. They start filling up on honey, so they're not only distracted, but they're also, you know, that alarm pheromone is blocked by the scent of the smoke. And then we have hive tools. You can see how dirty they are. They have propolis all over them. And propolis, they gather resin from plants that has antimicrobial properties. Isn't that amazing?
1: Yeah.
0: And humans use it, too. It's one of the many hive products we get. But propolis is sticky, so you need hive tools to get frames apart and so you can get them out and inspect each little frame in your hive or bar. And then, can you guess what this is for?
1: No.
0: Whatever
1: it is, it would get sticky.
0: I know, it's like, why would you brush bees? But yeah, it would get
1: sticky. You brush the bees.
0: Yeah, so if we're harvesting honey and there's bees all over a frame of honey that we're going to harvest, you can use a bee brush to brush those bees off. Or equipment you're removing or things like that.
1: Yeah.
0: This can come in really
1: very
0: handy.
1: Gentle and just...
0: Yeah, so you have to make sure it's clean, because honey makes it not so gentle because it gets all hard.
1: Well, We're running out of time. There's something I must ask you about. So bees have been fundamental in art and literature back from the early cave paintings to books like The Secret Life of Bees, poetry novels, film.
0: Mm-hmm.
1: And many people, this is a huge question, just give me your shortest answer, but they see the structure of bee culture and bee society as a perhaps a template or a parallel or an analogy for human culture and civilization.
0: Yes. I just got goosebumps.
1: Oh, yeah.
0: Because I love your question so much. And I'm going to give my quickest answer.
1: Yeah,
0: because
1: I know,
0: what
1: it's a biggie.
0: First came to mind was Tom Seeley's book, Honey Bee Democracy.
1: Oh, really?
0: And that book is all about how a colony of honeybees makes a decision. And so when half of the colony leaves a hive that's too full, for example, the queen and half the colony will fly off and land on a tree. That's called a swarm.
1: Yeah.
0: So if you ever see a group of bees on a tree, call a beekeeper. They're very calm in that state, but they're without a home, so they don't have brood or baby bees to defend. They're just looking for a place to stay. But they all have to decide where to go. I mean, there's this big colony of bees now on a tree.
1: Homeless.
0: And just like people, these little scout bees, we call them, they go out and they're trying to find the hollow of a tree or someone's parapet or wall or barbecue grill.
1: Right.
0: And they're going out trying to find a home, and they fly back and they actually dance on this swarm.
1: The waggle, is that what?
0: It's similar to the waggle dance. Yeah. So they communicate in so many ways through dancing. Isn't that fascinating?
1: Yeah.
0: So they'll dance, and if that home site was really exciting, they're going to do a really excited dance, and more bees are going to go out to that site, and if they like it, they're going to come back and dance in that excited way. And that dance indicates where that location is.
1: Oh my goodness.
0: Which is so fascinating. And so Honey Bee Democracy is all about the order and how they decide. And once it reached this peak of most of the bees are dancing for this location, they take off and go. And so, yeah, just like people having to come to a consensus, honeybees do too. So, yeah, there are so many parallels we can draw between honeybees culture and human culture.
1: I will tell you, this has been one of the most fascinating shows for me.
0: Aw, thanks,
1: so
0: Marie.
1: I just want to thank you. Our guest today is Amy Owen, a certified beekeeper, and you have a business called Desert Hives.
0: Yes.
1: Maybe a website?
0: I do, deserthives.com.
1: Good,
0: keep
1: good.
0: It
1: still
0: easy.
1: People want more information.
0: Yes.
1: But this has just been fascinating.
0: Good.
1: And
0: thank
1: I thank you.
0: You
1: so much for coming.
0: Thank you, Lorene.
1: You bet. And I'm Lorene Mills. I'd like to thank your audience for being with us today on Report from Santa Fe. We'll be back soon. Bye-bye.
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13: From WHYY in Philadelphia, this is Fresh Air. I'm Anne-Marie Baldonado, in for Terry Gross. Today, actor, writer, and director Will Sharp. You may know him from The White Lotus, where he played a tech bro with a troubled marriage, or from Jesse Eisenberg's film A Real Pain, where he played a Holocaust history tour guide. He'll talk about what it was like acting with both Eisenberg and their spontaneous co-star, Kieran Culkin.
15: Kieran was like, hang on a minute, why would I stand there? And Jesse would, of course, like very wryly be like, well, this is perfect because you have no respect for me as a director, and nor does the character have any respect for me. So this is going to work great.
13: Now Will Sharp plays Wolfgang Amadeus Mozart in the new limited series Amadeus. Also, a review of a new gardening show hosted by comedian Zach Galifianakis. First News.
16: Live from NPR News, I'm Lakshmi Singh. Passengers from a cruise ship struck by a deadly hantavirus outbreak that killed three people are returning to their home countries on military and government planes escorted by staffers in hazmat gear. France confirms a woman tested positive and her health has gotten worse. 18 Americans from the ship returned to the U.S. early this morning. The majority are quarantined at the University of Nebraska Medical Center. Two patients were sent to Atlanta's Emory University. One of those patients tested positive but is not showing symptoms. The other has tested negative but is showing mild symptoms. The Assistant Secretary for Health, Admiral Brian Christine, says the risk to the general public remains low.
17: The Andes variant of this virus does not spread easily, and it requires prolonged close contact with someone who is already symptomatic. Even so, we have taken this situation very seriously from the very start.
16: The outbreak has renewed concerns about the U.S.'s containment capabilities in light of sweeping government DOGE cuts since President Trump returned to office. The president leaves tomorrow for a state visit to China. NPR's Tamara Keith reports the Iran war looms large over the trip.
18: In March, President Trump postponed his trip to China because of the war. The trip is back on, but the war isn't over. Instead, it's in an unsteady and uncertain holding pattern. Kurt Campbell at the Asia Group says the timing is awkward.
19: It is remarkable that President Trump is prepared to go to China under these circumstances. But may I also say that it's also deeply unusual that China is prepared to host him.
18: Iran and China are allies and trading partners. Campbell says the fact that the trip is moving forward is an indication of how important it is to both the U.S. and China to stabilize their relationship. Tamara Keith, NPR News.
16: The standoff between the U.S. and Iran pushed oil prices higher today. NPR's Scott Horsley reports the price of homes is also rising.
20: Oil prices rose after President Trump called Iran's latest diplomatic gesture totally unacceptable. AAA says retail gasoline prices in the U.S. now average $4.52 for a gallon of regular. Sales of existing homes rose only slightly in April. The National Association of Realtors says sales were up 0.2% from March and flat compared to April of last year. The average selling price was up less than 1% from a year ago at just under $418,000. First-time buyers accounted for a third of the homes sold last month. Mortgage giant Freddie Mac says the average interest rate on a 30-year home loan is now 6.37%. Scott Horsley, NPR News, Washington.
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0: For KENW, I'm Marianne Hatchett. The United States Department of Justice on Friday filed a motion urging a federal judge to immediately prohibit New Mexico officials from enforcing the Immigrant Safety Act, saying the new state law is unconstitutional and would irreparably harm a New Mexico county. According to Source New Mexico, the law prohibits public entities like counties from contracting with the U.S. Immigration and Customs Enforcement Agency to hold immigrant detainees. The law has faced sustained pushback in Otero County, where officials say the measure will result in the loss of up to 284 jobs and force the county to sell its immigrant detention facility, the Otero County Processing Center, at a loss. The federal DOJ's Civil Division and the U.S. Attorney's Office in New Mexico filed a motion for a preliminary injunction Friday in federal court. The defendants are the state of New Mexico, including Governor Michelle Lujan Grisham and Attorney General Raul Torres. The 49-page motion alleges that House Bill 9, which goes into effect May 20th, amounts to an unconstitutional regulation of the federal government and its responsibility to detain and remove undocumented immigrants. The motion reads, state law may not stand as an obstacle to the enforcement of federal law, and under intergovernmental immunity principles, state governments may not regulate or discriminate against the federal government. The lawsuit contains declaration from a federal ICE agent who says the closure of the mission-critical Otero County Processing Center would immediately impact law enforcement operations in the border region and deprive it of nearly 1,000 detainee beds it needs. This is KANW.
1: Good morning, and thank you for joining us. I'm Rebecca Cruz with KANW Weather. Mostly fair and sunny skies for the KANW listening area. Today in Albuquerque, sunny. High 85 in the Heights, Valley 88. Tonight, clear. Winds out of the south, 15 miles per hour. Low 54 in the Heights, in the Valley 53. Tuesday, sunny. Highs in the lower 90s. And Tuesday night, mostly clear in the mid-50s. KANW.
22: This is Fresh Air. I'm Anne-Marie Baldonado, sitting in for Terry Gross, who's homesick today. Our guest is award-winning actor, writer, and director, Will Sharp. You may have first encountered him in the second season of The White Lotus, where he played Ethan, a newly wealthy tech founder whose marriage may be unraveling. For that role, he received an Emmy nomination for Best Supporting Actor in a Drama. But Sharp had been noticed for his work already. He's been nominated for numerous BAFTAs, that's the UK equivalent of the Oscars and Emmys, for writing and creating shows like Flowers, a comedy about a family struggling with depression, grief, and loneliness. He received a BAFTA for acting in the BBC Netflix series Jiri Haji. More recently, he's appeared in Lena Dunham's series Too Much and the Oscar-winning film A Real Pain. Now he stars as Wolfgang Amadeus Mozart in a new limited series, Amadeus, adapted from the 1979 stage play. The play was also the basis of the 1984 film. It tells a fictionalized story of the rivalry between Mozart and the court composer Antonio Salieri, who's played by Paul Bettany. Salieri becomes increasingly consumed by envy after realizing Mozart possesses the musical brilliance Salieri desperately prays for but can never attain. Here's a scene from the beginning of the series. 25-year-old Mozart has arrived in Vienna, hoping to build his reputation by composing operas and performing for the emperor's court. He meets Salieri at a court celebration. Salieri, a fan of Mozart's work, is shocked to find that Mozart is immature and irreverent, not a pious genius like his work would suggest. Here's Mozart introducing himself.
23: Wolfgang Amadeus Mozart.
24: Antonio Salieri.
23: The court composer?
24: Yes.
23: This is incredibly fortuitous. The whole reason why I came to Vienna was to write for the Imperial Opera.
24: Well, there's a process to all of that.
23: I wouldn't. They're a bit tart. You must at least be able to get me one meeting with the Emperor.
24: He's a very busy man.
23: What could be more important than this?
24: Than meeting you. Well, I believe he's currently drawing up plans to ensure our nation's claim on the Kingdom of Bavaria. I suppose that might be taking up some of his time.
23: Please. Just one meeting. I'll be forever in your debt, obviously.
3: Will Sharp, welcome to Fresh Air.
15: Hello, thanks for having me.
3: What was it about this story that made you want to be part of it?
15: I guess there was something exciting in our sort of very early conversations about the project of the possibility, because the shape of this is a sort of 5-hour limited series, that there's a little bit more space perhaps to sit with Amadeus and also sit with Constanza, his wife, and kind of see it from their point of view. And I guess I was sort of interested by this idea of, like, apocryphally, certainly in the story of Amadeus, there's this sense that Mozart was someone for whom, like, music just fell out of the sky into his lap. But I was sort of curious to sort of try and imagine, like, but what does that actually look and feel like in his day-to-day life? And to try and sort of humanize that somehow.
3: I mean, the music does come to him, but it takes a toll. Like, there's a burden to it.
15: Yeah, I mean, I guess Paul and I would often sort
3: Paul
15: of
3: Bettany,
15: talk about...
3: Paul Bettany, who played Salieri.
15: That's right, yeah. Mm-hmm. We would often talk about the story, I guess, in trying to understand it in kind of like grounded terms or sort of playable terms. We'd often think of it as two brothers to a common father in God. And Salieri feels neglected by God, and that Mozart is getting all of the attention and is having sort of music showered upon him in spite of him being so much less pious than Salieri, who sort of like immaculately behaved and feels like in spite of that he's not getting what he needs from God, he's not getting the attention he needs. Whereas Amadeus, I think, feels really run ragged and kind of like a vessel for God's music, sure, but at what cost?
3: What did you do to prepare for this role? Did you learn about the historic figure, even if the story of Mozart and Salieri was always a reimagining?
15: So, I mean, the main preparation, I guess, was learning to play the piano pieces.
3: Yes, which you did.
15: Which I did, yeah. And that was like 6-7 months of piano lessons and, you know, just drilling specifically the pieces on camera. And then also, I guess, preparing for the conducting scenes where we tried to come up with a kind of hybrid language where in the day it would have been very metronomic, quite unexpressive. And obviously now we're used to seeing, you know, slightly more freeform seeming, very expressive conducting. And so we tried to find a language that blended the two, I think, because so much of what is expressed in the show, for my character in particular, you know, he's not very good at communicating with words. So a lot of the time the story or what is going on, you know, within him is expressed through the big musical set pieces. So there was that kind of practical preparation, which I actually found quite helpful because it was a way of meditating on the character without sort of getting in my head. It was like something very specific and mechanical to practice. And you find yourself thinking about the story, but not overthinking. It was almost like a kind of meditative practice or something. And then I did find that listening to Mozart's music was an incredibly helpful way of just kind of sinking into it. And it's not like a resource that you normally have. And even just thinking about the sheer range of his music, but also of his seemingly of his personality, where he's just very light and funny and playful at one end and super grand and dark and operatic at the other, and trying to marry all of that into one person. I found it just kind of, you know, if I had an hour free walking around Budapest with that in my ears, was quite helpful too.
3: There's part of the series when Mozart is composing the opera, The Marriage of Figaro. He's kind of estranged from his wife, Constanza. He's left Vienna to try to write, and he's with his collaborator in a pub. I'm making it sound kind of modern, but he's speaking to a woman in a pub.
15: Yeah.
3: And it's a woman he just met, and he plays some of the music he has for her, and the woman asks if he's writing the opera for his wife, and Mozart says yes. And then the woman says, couldn't you just talk to her? And Mozart says, this is how I talk. And I was wondering about that idea that someone can't talk or express themselves in life, and instead they express themselves or express what they really feel through their music or through a work of art, and trying to say what they can't say. And I was just wondering what you thought about that part of Mozart's struggle.
15: I felt like it became a really important piece of it for me. And actually that line, I think, just came out in the rehearsing of the scene or in as we shot, just trying to sort of get to the bottom, I think, of who he was and what his predicament was, I guess. And more and more felt like, you know, enjoyably, like he doesn't know how to read a room. There's a lot written kind of speculatively about neurodiversity, and I tried not to sort of be too literal about that or to retro-diagnose him, but definitely wanted to play him as slightly other. And he doesn't understand social norms or can't understand why people are offended if he said something that he's like, well, I think that's true, so what's the problem? So he's just kind of like, things that are simple to everyone else he can't do, and he can't communicate successfully in a kind of ordinary, normal way. But through his music, he's expressing a lot of what he isn't able to say day to day. And so I guess that's why those sequences felt quite important in terms of understanding him as a character and also understanding his story.
22: In this series, we meet Mozart when he's around 25 years old. And it occurred to me that you got your first BAFTA nomination for your first film, Black Pond, when you were around that age. What were you feeling at that age about, like, that acclaim? Or did you feel pressure? Or maybe you didn't. I mean, maybe you were kind of, you know, brazen like the 25-year-old Mozart we heard at the beginning of this piece.
15: I definitely feel like in your early sort of endeavors, there's like an innocence that is kind of hard to recapture. You know, maybe you gain some wisdom in exchange, but I mean, even on Flowers, which was kind of my first proper grown-up commission, you know, by Channel 4, there was definitely a sense of kind of like, you didn't know what could go wrong or what was in your way, and so there's like a real purity to how you approach it. And I feel like, you know, in the best moments, you maybe manage to recapture a sort of an echo of that, but I don't think it's a place you could ever go back to, you know. So there's definitely something really exhilarating and pure, I think, about those early endeavors for any artist.
22: It's like unguarded.
15: Yeah, right? Yeah. And so you're not even, I suppose, in answer to your question more specifically, you're not even thinking about what the acclaim might be or what the end result is. That's just like a happy surprise if it happens, and it definitely was a complete shock. Yeah.
22: Well, let's take a short break and then we'll talk some more. My guest is actor, writer, and director Will Sharp. He stars in the new limited series Amadeus. The series originally aired in the UK and is now available on Stars. More after a break. This is Fresh Air.
1: And you're listening to Fresh Air on KANW 1A with host Jen White and Todd Zwillick. We'll be here at 11, so enjoy it. Today, it's a continuation of the political series, if you can keep it. Public trust in the Supreme Court is at a 30-year low with their recent decision undermining a key provision of the Voter Rights Act from 1965 and its effects. Coming up at 11, the realities of the Supreme Court reform. KANW.
22: This is Fresh Air. My guest is award-winning actor, writer, and director Will Sharp. He stars in the new limited series Amadeus. His other films and shows include A Real Pain, The White Lotus, Too Much, Jiri Haji, The Electric Life of Louis Wayne, and Flowers. I want to ask you about the series The White Lotus. You starred in season 2, the one that takes place in Italy, and you play Ethan Spiller, who just got super rich as a tech bro, and he's spending his vacation with his wife, Harper, played by Aubrey Plaza, and his college friend and his friend's wife. I want to play a scene from the show. It's near the beginning. Here, your character and Aubrey Plaza's character have been spending time with this other couple. It's clear that Harper doesn't like them, but she says she's trying to make nice. They're talking in bed in their hotel room.
4: Thanks for making more of an effort. I mean, yeah, they kind of live in a bubble, but they're fun, right?
6: They don't vote, Ethan.
4: I know, what the f***? They don't read the news.
6: They don't read. It's like, what do they even talk about? Is that what happens when you're rich for too long, your brain just atrophies?
4: I mean, they seem happy.
6: No way. It's a front.
4: It's good to have, you know, diverse friends, I guess.
6: Yeah, I think we're their diverse friends. Their white passing diverse friends.
4: Yeah, you're right.
3: That's a scene from The White Lotus. I like this scene because it reminds me that part of what's happening with this couple is that they're newly rich and they're kind of uncomfortable with the opulence around them and this super privileged white couple that they're spending all this time with. You know, this story of these couples then become a lot about marriage and trust and infidelity. But it's, you know, part of it is the fact that they both feel like outsiders.
15: For sure. And I guess there was something interesting about playing someone who part of the like inner conflict maybe was that he's sort of worried that he's becoming the thing that he hates or the thing that he's judged. Is he sort of morphing into that, maybe? And it's impossible not to be aware, I guess, of like of my ethnicity in the playing of it also. Not that it's super loud in the mix, but, you know, just I guess I had an awareness of how he might feel as an Asian American man in that context, if that makes sense.
3: Mm-hmm. Now, you're a director and creator of television shows yourself, and you've said that you have this privilege of working with other directors and creators who are really focused and really retain control of their projects, directors like Mike White. You said that he's a model for you about how to keep control of a show's voice while also giving audiences what they want. What do you mean by that?
15: Yeah, I think Mike is just so precise in his tone and in his writing and how he kind of crafts anything that he's, you know, he's the author of. It feels very deliberate, and that is something that I admire and something that I respect. But also, he's managed to make a show that feels elevated and kind of true to him as a creator, but has reached a really wide audience. You know, like The White Lotus is hugely watched, and that also is something that I admire.
3: I want to ask you about this series, Too Much, created by Lena Dunham. It's loosely based on Lena Dunham's experience moving from New York to London and meeting her husband, Louis Felber, who also co-created the series and writes the music for the show. Megan Stalter plays the New Yorker moving to London after a breakup, and she meets your character, Felix, who's a musician and recovering addict. The characters meet cute and they fall in love, but their relationship isn't easy. How would you describe your character, Felix?
15: Felix, I guess, like, he just seemed like somebody who, on the surface of it, is quite, maybe seems cool or open, but actually quite quickly you realize he's a bit of a nerd, and also there's a lot going on that he doesn't want you to see. And, you know, a lot of the series, what I love about it is it's kind of about how your previous experiences and in relationships can get in the way of your present day one, and how, you know, can you get beyond the baggage that you carry with you. And each of those characters have, you know, do have baggage and are sort of contending with it.
3: I want to play a clip from Too Much. In this scene, Megan Stalter's character Jess and Felix are running to get to a wedding in the countryside. Felix is someone who grew up very posh, went to boarding school until his family lost their money and he has to leave because they couldn't pay for school anymore. But he's still friends with a lot of the rich people he met as a kid, but he doesn't feel comfortable with them. Here's the scene where they're running to get to the church.
7: Are you sure my outfit's okay? I've only been inside of a church once and it was to donate blood. I feel like I should be wearing a hat or something.
9: Do you even have a hat?
7: Like a beanie, of course.
9: Okay, listen. You probably haven't seen me like this before, but I actually feel pretty, like, weird. Like, I kind of feel a bit fizzy. You know what I mean? Like, kind of tight. Like, white noisy.
7: You mean nervous?
9: Yeah, maybe.
7: You look like you want to pass out.
9: Like, Augie and Polly, like, these aren't really my people, okay?
7: Well, why don't we just go home and I can eat cheese toasties or something?
9: I don't know. I feel sort of weirdly loyal to the groom because he was the only boy in my year who didn't call me Felix Ramen.
7: That's like a racist nickname.
9: Yeah, it's a racist nickname. I'm not saying we can't be ourselves. I'm just saying, like, I don't know. You know what I'm saying, right? Just sort of not our full selves.
7: Yes, over and out. I hear you, Mr. Felix.
3: that scene from the Netflix show too much. Lena Dunham said that she loved having you on set, not only because of your acting, but because you're also a writer, a show creator, and director. And she said that you contributed a lot to the character Felix, including the bit in that scene that the kids at the school called him Felix Ramen. Can you talk about collaborating with Lena Dunham on this show and on your character?
15: I mean, I think that's very generous of her to say, but she's sort of the agent of all of it, really. But I did feel very listened to, and I guess it did feel like we were always working together to find who he was, even from like our very first cup of tea to talk about it, you know, in London. And she definitely would, she has this like incredibly fast story brain and is able to retain information and encounters in a very sort of like formidable way. And sometimes we'd have like a very offhand conversation about a scene or an episode that was coming up, and then I'd see rewrites that seemed to kind of work that conversation into it. But yeah, with the Felix Ramen thing, his name was Felix Ramen in the show. And I think I just was like, there is absolutely no way, if his name was Felix Ramen and he's half Japanese and he went to that kind of school, that he wouldn't be called Felix Ramen. There's just absolutely no way that he wouldn't be called Felix Ramen.
3: Now, in Too Much, your father is played by Stephen Fry, the British actor, writer, and comedian. And he's someone who got his start at Cambridge University in the comedy troupe Footlights. He was in the group in the 80s with people like Hugh Laurie and Emma Thompson. And you went to Cambridge University and joined Footlights. What did Stephen Fry mean to you as a kid?
15: I mean, he was definitely, you know, like a huge comedy icon, and was, you know, whether it be Fry and Laurie, the sketch show, or Blackadder, you know, was somebody I really enjoyed watching as a kid. And maybe in some way would have been, you know, one of the reasons why I thought, oh, maybe if I'm at this university, being a part of this comedy group could be a fun thing to do. But he's also just like, he's just an incredible polymath. How prolific he is in how many different fields and how thoughtfully he talks about so many different subjects. I think he's kind of like just an extraordinary figure. He's just an extraordinary figure. And yet, you know, on set, so sort of just humble and, you know, just like another person in the cast and kind of mucking in the rehearsals and knows his lines, very professional. And so, yeah, I was hugely excited to work with Stephen and to have met him.
3: You also have this great scene that we couldn't use because there's too much cursing in it, with Richard E. Grant playing Megan Stalter's character's boss, but turns out his daughter had dated you back in boarding school, but he's drunk and he realizes it's you, and it's this funny kind of play between the two of you.
15: Yeah, I mean, that was a lot of fun. I mean, I loved the film, you know, with Neil and I growing up, and the way that kind of, I suppose, was hilarious, but also had like an emotional aspect. I think I watched it at quite a formative age around the time, you know, I remember like watching with Neil and I, watching Harold and Maude and being there, you know, Hal Ashby's films and all those kinds of movies that seem to blend different feelings and tones. And so to work with him similarly was like a kind of pinch me, but also to get to just have a really sloppy, messy fight with him. He is actually quite strong.
3: Yes. He grabbed your leg at one point.
15: Yeah.
3: And doesn't seem to like that.
15: Yeah.
3: My guest is actor, writer, and director Will Sharp. He stars in the new limited series Amadeus. The series originally aired in the UK and is now available on Stars. More after a break. 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
1: Public trust in the Supreme Court has been at a historic low for years. A recent voting rights decision has fueled new calls to reform it. From WAMU and NPR in Washington, this is 1A. I'm Jen White.
2: And I'm Todd Zwilling.
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2: Polls show the American people have a pretty dim view of the court, but its decision to further weaken the Voting Rights Act of 1965, which protected minority voters, marked a turning point.
3: This court is profoundly hypocritical. They said you can use race in immigration stops. So this is not about race.
2: That's Senator Cory Booker. He's one Democrat, all for changing the court.
1: Do you think the Supreme Court needs to be reformed? 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
4: Live from NPR News, I'm Lakshmi Singh. President Trump embarks on a high-stakes state visit to China this week. He and President Xi Jinping are likely to focus heavily on the U.S. war with Iran, where China has deep economic ties. Today, President Trump roundly dismissed Iran's counterproposal to the U.S.'s plan for ending hostilities.
5: It was just unacceptable. You know, a lot of people said, well, does he have a plan? Yeah, of course they do have a, the best plan ever. I mean, Iran has been defeated militarily, totally. They have a little left. They probably built up during this period of time. We'll knock that out in about a day. But I have a plan. You know, it's a very simple plan. I don't know why you don't say it like it is. Iran cannot have a nuclear weapon.
4: Trump speaking during a White House event on maternal health and the launch of the resource website moms.gov. The man accused of trying to assassinate Trump at the White House Correspondents' Dinner last month pleaded not guilty to the charges. Cole Allen entered his plea at a hearing in federal court today. Here's NPR's Ryan Lucas.
6: The 31-year-old faces four counts, including trying to assassinate the President of the United States. At his arraignment, Allen was in shackles and an orange prison outfit. He stood at the podium as his attorneys entered a plea of not guilty to the charges against him. Prosecutors say Allen traveled from Los Angeles to Washington, D.C. by train and booked a room at the same hotel where the White House Correspondents' Dinner takes place. Allen then allegedly tried to storm the dinner with a shotgun and other weapons, but was stopped at the outer perimeter by Secret Service agents. He is scheduled to be back in court in late June. Ryan Lucas, NPR News, Washington.
4: 18 Americans from a cruise ship stricken by a hantavirus outbreak are back in the U.S. Most are quarantined at a health facility in Nebraska. Two have been transferred to Atlanta. One American has tested positive for the Andy strain of the hantavirus. NPR's Windsor Johnston reports misinformation about the virus is spreading on sites such as TikTok and Instagram.
7: Some social media users are falsely comparing hantavirus to COVID-19 and promoting unproven treatments, fueling confusion and fear. Dr. Seema Yasmin is a physician and epidemiologist at Stanford University. She says uncertainty often creates the perfect conditions for misinformation.
8: In a knowledge vacuum, people fill that space with any information that they can get their hands on, whether it's accurate or inaccurate.
7: Yasmin says people should rely on trusted public health sources. They say transmission is associated with prolonged close contact and the risk to the general public is considered very low. Windsor Johnston, NPR News.
4: From Washington, this is NPR.
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10: For KANW News, I'm Marianne Hatchett. A Cuban immigrant held in a New Mexico immigration detention facility alleges federal immigration authorities subjected him to an abrupt, grueling transfer spanning multiple states during an ongoing hunger strike. 44-year-old Rogelio Bolufe has been held in the Torrance County Detention Facility in Estancia since August. While incarcerated, he's repeatedly raised concerns about conditions at mobilizing dozens of fellow immigrant detainees in protests about legal library access, water quality, tablets, and alleged constitutional abuses. Bolufe said he started a hunger strike about 10 days ago, shortly after he alleges employees of Core Civic, the private prison operator, seized his legal documents and other materials, including draft complaints against Core Civic and the immigration court in Chaparral, New Mexico. Brian Todd, a Core Civic spokesperson, told Source New Mexico Friday that Bolufe's claims about stolen records are patently false. Core Civic and the U.S. Immigration and Customs Enforcement Agency recently announced their intent to contract directly to continue holding roughly 325 detainees at the facility following a new state law that prohibits public entities from participating in ICE contracts. Tuesday, he was rousted from his cell and transferred to the Albuquerque ICE office. Over the next 48 hours, he was transferred to Texas, Alabama, Arizona, and then a detention facility in Washington. A member of the Innovation Law Library said it's very clear they're torturing him to try to get him to do what they want and to shut up. This is KANW.
11: KANW, I'm Rebecca Cruz with KANW Weather. Today in Albuquerque, sunny. High in the mid to upper 80s. Tonight, clear. So the winds out of the south, 15 miles per hour. And lows in the lower 50s. Tuesday, sunny. Highs in the lower 90s. And Tuesday night, mostly clear. Lows in the mid 90s. 64 in Santa Rosa, 72 in Gallup. Grant, 68. 65 in Las Vegas. 63 in Santa Fe. And 75 in Albuquerque. We welcome you now to 1A.
12: This is 1A. I'm Jen White.
13: And I'm Todd Zwillick.
12: Public trust in the Supreme Court has been at a 30-year low for the last few years, according to Pew Research Center. For some time, though, this month marked a turning point. For some, rather, though, this month marked a turning point in the court's legitimacy.
14: Today's decision by this illegitimate Supreme Court majority strikes a blow against the Voting Rights Act and is designed to undermine the ability of communities of color all across this country to elect their candidate of choice.
12: That's Democratic House Minority Leader Hakeem Jeffries speaking after the Supreme Court decision, Louisiana v. Calais, earlier this month. The ruling undermined a key provision of the Voting Rights Act of 1965, which protected minority voters and sought to prevent racial discrimination in elections.
2: But the effects weren't just in Louisiana. Immediately after the court ruled, Tennessee's GOP-controlled legislature rewrote its congressional map. They dismantled the state's only majority black district and put in a new map that gives Republicans the advantage in all nine districts in that state ahead of the midterms. Other red states across the South, including Alabama, are now scrambling to redraw their congressional maps as well.
12: A review from The Guardian released last week, however, found that a key point from the Supreme Court decision may be flawed. Justice Samuel Alito's claim that black voter turnout exceeded white voter turnout in two of the five recent presidential elections, nationally and in Louisiana, was based on misleading data from the Justice Department. This was a crucial data point in Alito's argument that the kind of discrimination the Voting Rights Act was designed to prevent no longer exists.
2: But it's not just voting rights. Recent rulings on abortion, environmental law, even presidential immunity have all helped drive the court's popularity down and calls for reform that for reforming the court up. So for today's installment of our weekly politics series, if you can keep it, we explore the arguments for and against reforming the Supreme Court, what that reform could look like from shorter term limits to expanding the court to restricting the shadow docket, and what's at stake for our democracy.
12: Joining us for this conversation is Kate Shaw. She's a professor of law at the University of Pennsylvania. She also co-hosts the Strict Scrutiny podcast. Professor Shaw, welcome back to the program.
15: Thank you so much for having me. It's good to be here.
12: Also with us is Alicia Bannon. She's the director of the Judiciary Program at the Brennan Center for Justice. Alicia, it's great to have you.
13: Thank you for having me.
12: And Jack Balkin. He's a professor of constitutional law and the First Amendment at Yale Law School. He also served on the Presidential Commission on the Supreme Court. That was a nonpartisan committee established by President Joe Biden to investigate the idea of reforming the Supreme Court. Professor Balkin, welcome to the program.
16: Thanks for having me.
12: And we want to hear from you. Do you trust the current Supreme Court? Tell us why or why not. And if you could reform the court, how would you do it? Email us at 1A@WAMU.org.
2: Well, everybody here, I think, believes the Supreme Court should be reformed in some way. Alicia, let's start with you. Let's start with calls for expanding the court. Walk us through the current debate around increasing the number of justices seated on the court from the 9 we're familiar with. What proposals are we seeing for this? What would they do?
13: Well, there's been a number of different proposals oriented around enlarging the court. I think we've seen some, particularly on the left, call for adding usually 4 seats to the court. So kind of to have 13 seats, which would shift the ideological majority on the court in a liberal direction. There's also been other forms of reform that have been suggested that would be more of a nonpartisan expansion. So kind of adding seats over time where each president would have an opportunity to add new seats, and you would end up with a much larger court, potentially, 20 plus justices on the court. In that circumstance, most likely the court would then hear cases in panels. There's other versions as well, where maybe you might have a lottery system where judges in the appellate courts would periodically be joining the Supreme Court and hearing cases that way. So there's a number of different kinds of proposals that in one way or another involve changing the size of the court.
12: Well, as Alicia alluded to, Professor Shaw, right now this push is largely from Democrats and those on the left, people disillusioned with the current composition of the Supreme Court. What problem beyond shifting decisions more to the left would a court expansion solve?
15: You know, I think that in some...
12: We're having a little trouble with Kate's line right now. We'll come back to her. Professor Balkin, let's look at the history a bit here. The number of justices serving on the court has changed several times throughout history. How did we land on 9 justices?
16: We landed on 9 because the Jacksonians wanted to expand the court from, I think, around 6 or 7, and they wanted to preserve slavery. So they changed the rules to make sure there was always a majority of people supported slavery on the court. Then during the Civil War, the Republicans came in. They wanted Lincoln to get extra seats, so they gave him, they increased the size to 10. Then after Lincoln was assassinated, Andrew Johnson became president. The Republicans didn't want him to make any appointments. So what they did was they reduced the number of seats.
15: I hear you. Do you hear me?
12: And so that leads us to this other term, Alicia, court packing. People may have heard it in the news. What is that and how is it different from court expansion?
13: Well, I think many people use court packing to be synonymous to court expansion, that it's a way of adding seats to the court. It's a reference to I think people often think back to President Roosevelt's efforts to expand the court as kind of an example of court packing. There's different kinds of expansion, some of which, as I said, are more or less kind of have more or less of a kind of predictable ideological impact on the court. So I think sometimes people might refer to some forms of court expansion as not a form of packing, or rather it's just sort of increasing the court gradually over time. I think sometimes people have also used court packing to refer to not actual increases in the size of the court, but some of the gamesmanship around the judicial nominations process. So, for example, when President Obama nominated Judge Garland to a seat on the Supreme Court, and then that was held up, he wasn't giving a hearing, and then later President Trump had the opportunity to put a justice on the court. Mm-hmm. Then under similar circumstances, when Justice Ginsburg passed away, you had the opposite happen where there was that fast track confirmation of Justice Barrett on the court.
12: So, Professor Shaw, we've got you back now, and I just want to give you a chance to answer that previous question about what issue beyond shifting the ideological makeup of the Supreme Court would court expansion solve?
17: Sure. And I'm sorry if I'm going to repeat anything because I missed a couple of minutes. But I think that there's a lot of these reform efforts, I think, are both symbolic and practical in kind of their goal. I mean, symbolic because the court, I think, in our popular imagination is in many ways untouchable. And so the very idea of an active, robust debate in the public and in Congress about the size of the court and about many of these other reform efforts, I think, can have the sort of productive impact of reminding everyone that the court is part of our democratic process. It's a democratically accountable, in many ways, institution. And it, nothing about it is set in stone, including its size. And so I think that's part of it. And then I also, there are the kind of potentially ideological dimensions that Alicia was just alluding to. But also, I mean, it may be that our Supreme Court is actually too small, that nine justices actually isn't the right size. It's been set that way for well over a century. But lots of other Supreme Courts in other kind of comparable nations, India has a Supreme Court, I think, of over 30 justices, the European Court of Justice is close to 40, although there's different kinds of jurists in different roles. And so, you know, it's not a magic number. And I think that it would be good for it to be something that we are more actively debating.
2: Yeah. Well, Professor Balkin, I know that you're skeptical of the idea of expanding the court. Kate Shaw, I think you were skeptical of it and you've come around a little bit. Just briefly, can you explain why you now think this court expansion, court packing, call it what you want, you think it's now a good idea?
17: You know, I think that I still find myself pulled in multiple directions, but I am increasingly of the view that, again, at least a robust dialogue about the possibility and maybe actually pursuing it legislatively, even if you weren't successful, right, to go back to the Roosevelt court packing effort, in many ways, the effort to threaten court packing had its intended effect of stopping the Supreme Court from invalidating democratically elected law after chosen law after law or democratically implemented law after law. And so I think that the effect of the discourse can be constructive, but I also do think that the court in the last few years in many ways has thrown the separation of powers so badly out of whack that some important countermeasure is now required. I don't think that was the case 10 or 20 years ago, but today I actually do.
2: Professor Balkin, what do you think? I know that you're skeptical. Kate Shaw thinks, I'm putting words in her mouth, that sort of a madman theory might be useful here. Just the threat might reform the court.
16: Oh, yeah. I mean, it obviously the Supreme Court responds to incentives. But if you're asking the question of whether it's a good idea in order to achieve a different ideological balance to increase the size of the court, well, that's going to face any number of logistical problems. You probably need four people to add to the court. You're going to have very limited time to do that. The Senate is going to throw roadblocks in the way. And so what you might get is a situation where you're able to appoint one or two, but then there's another election, change of parties, and then it turns out you get completely different justices from the other party. So your entire point in increasing the size of the court is undermined.
12: We're talking to Jack Balkin and Kate Shaw. They're both law professors. Also with us, Alicia Bannon from the Brennan Center for Justice. We're also hearing from you.
18: To answer the question, if we have faith in the Supreme Court, answer is absolutely no. None whatsoever. Past decisions have really done the damage for us, especially as a parent to girls. I have zero faith in Supreme Court.
12: Do you trust the current Supreme Court? Why or why not? And if you could reform the court, how would you do it? Email us at 1a@wamu.org. Coming up, we talk term limits on Supreme Court justices and reforming the shadow docket. I'm Jen White.
2: And I'm Todd Swiller.
12: This is 1A from WAMU and NPR.

0: KANW. I'm Rebecca Cruz on this National Twilight Zone Day. For those of you that are unfamiliar with the Twilight Zone, it's not a state of mind. It was a great kind of a sci-fi mystery show in the early 60s. And today is a day to remember and maybe watch old episodes if you dig mysteries and going into the unknown and sometimes into the fifth dimension. And if it's not your bag, well, it's National Checkup, Women's Checkup Day. Yeah, it focuses on the importance of regular medical visits, routine screenings for women maintaining better health. So take care of yourself out there. Our Simpatico Award winner today is Robert Duran of Santa Fe. Happy birthday from all of us here at KANW. Wildfire safety. The National Weather Service reminds you to keep vehicles off dry grass, properly dispose of cigarettes, avoid power equipment that creates sparks, and obey burn bans. It might be a long, hot summer, folks. In the event of smoke or fire heading your way, evacuate if ordered to do so by the local officials. For more information at weather.gov/fire. All strings students.
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2: This is 1A. I'm Jen White.
3: And I'm Todd Swillick. For today's installment of If You Can Keep It, our weekly series on politics and democracy, we're talking about reforming the Supreme Court, whether it's a good idea, and what it would take to do it.
2: We're here with Kate Shaw. She's a professor of law at the University of Pennsylvania. She also co-hosts the Strict Scrutiny podcast. Also with us is Alicia Bannon. She's the director of the Judiciary Program at the Brennan Center for Justice. And Jack Balkin. He's a professor of constitutional law and the First Amendment at Yale Law School. He also served on the Presidential Commission on the Supreme Court, a nonpartisan committee established by President Joe Biden to investigate the idea of reforming the Supreme Court.
3: And we've been hearing from you as well.
4: I'm a recently retired attorney, and I just want to say I do not trust the current Supreme Court. There's the rampant conflicts of interest, especially with regard to Thomas and Alito, but even with Justice Roberts. There's the consistent refusal of the justices to recuse themselves when they are faced with a flagrant conflict. They have a use of a shadow docket. But I think what really bothers me is that they seem to have abandoned even the pretense of nonpartisan objectivity. I would suggest three reforms. First, I would impose age limits on justices. Secondly, I'd implement a binding and enforceable code of ethics or professional responsibilities. And then finally, I would require that all decisions are written decisions, even the shadow document.
2: Thanks for that message, Renee. We also heard from Gretchen, who emails, court packing is always presented as a reform whenever one political side seeks an advantage over the other. There's nothing high-minded about it. It's a bad faith ploy as cynical and embarrassing as gerrymandering. Well, we want to hear from you. Do you trust the Supreme Court? Tell us why or why not. Do you think the court needs to be reformed? If you could reform the court, how would you do it? Email us at 1A@WAMU.org.
3: Well, Kate Shaw, why do you think trust in the Supreme Court is so low right now? Roughly half of Americans have an unfavorable view of the court. The numbers remain largely stable over the last few years, but it is, as Jen mentioned earlier, a 30-year low. Republicans are much more likely to have a favorable view of this court, 71% holding a positive view. Democrats, much, much lower. And now we've seen a court, as Jen mentioned, in Calais, dropping vital decisions right in the middle of an election year. I mean, Louisiana is suspending a primary election, and to many that looks like a partisan action because the midterms are already happening. I give you a lot there, but why is trust in the court so low now?
5: Well, I mean, I think one background condition is that just faith in institutions is at a sort of all-time low across institutions. So I do think we are kind of in a low trust moment, not just about the Supreme Court. But I also think that the court has done itself no favors in the kind of public's estimation through a lot of its recent interventions. Now, some of those decisions are decisions that some of the electorate really likes and some of the electorate really dislikes. So Dobbs, which overruled Roe versus Wade and deconstitutionalized a right to choose abortion, was extremely unpopular with a large swath of the electorate that supports robust abortion rights, but obviously popular with, you know, the parts of the electorate that were very critical of Roe versus Wade and thought the court should never have announced a right to abortion. So that's, I think, one kind of category of cases that will be divisive and, you know, have a pretty strong ideological, although not like always partisan, valence. But then I think there are the court's interventions in some of these kind of democracy-related cases. And I do think that, you know, Dobbs actually isn't a democracy case, but cases about the kind of, you know, actual conduct of elections, the drawing of legislative districts, about the kind of architecture and infrastructure of democracy. And I think when people look around and think that the system isn't really working that well, the court bears a great deal of responsibility for that. And I don't know that everybody fully appreciates that, but I think that as they increasingly do, I think that trust accordingly drops. So you mentioned Calais, which follows on two previous decisions that really eroded the 1965 Voting Rights Act and in some ways, I think, sort of deals it its death blow in the Calais decision. That's essentially how Elena Kagan in her dissent characterized it. And as you mentioned, you know, we saw states immediately race to begin redrawing district lines to essentially box black voters out of meaningful political power. And you have cases like Citizens United, in which the Supreme Court sort of, you know, opened the floodgates to spending in elections and sort of allowed the ultra-wealthy to have this outsized influence in our political process. So I think that those cases have a lot to do with the reason that the public is right now holding the court in such a kind of a dim view.
2: Professor Botkin, I'd like to hear your thoughts on that 71% approval rate or positive opinion that Republicans have of the court. How notable is that ideological divide around trust for you? Because that 71% might argue that calls to reform the court are just a response to decisions that align with conservative viewpoints.
6: The Supreme Court's legitimacy depends a great deal not on the views of partisans, because those go up and down like a yo-yo, depending on the last term's cases. They really depend on what's called diffuse support. Diffuse support is people who basically say, I don't know, I'm not a lawyer, I don't know what the cases say, I don't read them, but I generally think that the Supreme Court is doing the best they can, they're smart lawyers, they know what they're doing, and I trust them. And essentially, over the last couple of decades, the Supreme Court has moved from a situation with very high diffuse support to a situation where diffuse support is essentially cratered. So that almost the only support the Supreme Court gets is for people who happen to like the particular decisions that it's deciding. And that's really bad for an institution. An institution needs a lot of diffuse support in order to be legitimate over long periods of time.
2: And Alicia, more broadly speaking, because this conversation is focused on our democracy, what do you think are the consequences for our democracy when the Supreme Court lacks that diffuse support from the American people?
7: Well, we need a strong and well-functioning Supreme Court in our systems of checks and balances. I think something that sometimes gets lost here is that I think when people are calling for court reform, it's not because they're trying to get the Supreme Court. It's because they recognize the critical importance of the Supreme Court in our systems of checks and balances. And I think part of why we're seeing the lack of diffuse support for the Supreme Court right now is a real sense that the court isn't performing that job. It's not treating like cases alike. There was a recent set of leaked memos in the New York Times looking at how the court has been engaging with cases and their emergency docket. And I think those memos are making really clear that how the court has considered challenges to Obama administration policies, for example, very different than how they've been considering challenges to Trump administration policies. It seems pretty clear that they're applying different standards. in the chaos that we're seeing right now coming out of Calais, we're also seeing different standards where in the past the court has allowed discriminatory maps that courts had found to be discriminatory to still be used in elections out of concern that if you had changes too close to an election, that that would be an inappropriate kind of judicial intervention. Now we're seeing the court give the go-ahead to maps being drawn while elections are actually even ongoing and just sort of pressing pause and letting maps be redrawn. So I think there's a real sense that the court is not behaving in an accountable way and is unmoored from the role that it was intended to play in our constitutional system.
2: Well, several Democratic lawmakers are calling for reforms to the Supreme Court in light of that Calais ruling, including New Jersey Senator Cory Booker.
8: Most Americans agree that Supreme Court justices shouldn't sit on those benches until they're so ailing, just hoping they can hold on well past perhaps even senility until their president lines up with their jurisprudence philosophies and they can leave the bench. That's why term limits are a good thing as well.
2: And lots of you agree.
9: Regarding the Supreme Court, two things. I do not think they should have lifetime appointments. That is a mistake. And I do think they should be expanded. An option for expansion and curtailment of lifetime appointments.
3: Eileen, thank you so much for that message. Alicia, setting term limits for the Supreme Court justices is one of the reforms I think you're most excited about. Why? Why do you think it's a good idea?
7: Well, I think Supreme Court term limits would be a transformational reform. I think it captures a very basic principle that no one should have so much public power for life. Justices today hold their offices for about twice as long as they did in prior centuries due to lots of reasons, both increased life expectancy and also that these jobs are so powerful, like people don't want to step down from them. And the U.S. Supreme Court is an aberration, both if you compare with states. So Rhode Island is the only state in the country that has life tenure without any kind of age limit for its state Supreme Court. And globally, the U.S. is the only major constitutional democracy that has life tenure. So I think this would align us with best practices globally and I think allow for a more accountable court that can gradually change as public values evolve over time. Well, another critical... Oh, please.
2: Well, what kind of support is there among Americans for term limits?
7: There is broad and bipartisan support for term limits. So a majority of Republicans actually support term limits for Supreme Court justices, as does a majority of Democrats and independents. And I think it's exactly because it's a common sense reform that we don't want any individual person to be in that kind of an elite bubble for such a long time. It's not a healthy way for a democracy to work.
2: Well, Jason writes two words, term limits. I see no reason to have lifetime appointments in our government. I would like to see terms at least a decade, but no more than two, and they shouldn't coincide with any federal elections, especially presidential. And Nanya emails, I would limit the justice's term to 20 to 25 years, but not more, and a mandatory retirement at 60. I say that as a healthy, cognizant 75-year-old. There should be tighter ethics rules than any other office, and finally, the national public should be able to vote them out. Professor Shaw, how did this norm of justices serving lifetime appointments come to be?
5: Well, the Constitution says that the judges of the Supreme Court and the lower federal courts, when Congress makes them, hold their offices during good behavior. So it actually doesn't say the phrase life tenure, but that during good behavior has always been understood to mean unless they step down or unless they're impeached. So that is right now. We can't vote them out, as the last caller suggested. The president can't fire them. Neither can Congress. Those things, I think, are to the good. So impeachment is the only way to remove a Supreme Court justice or a lower federal judge under current understandings of the Constitution. I guess there are occasionally academic proposals to rethink what the during good behavior means in a way that would, open up the possibilities for ousting Supreme Court justices or lower court judges. But I don't think any of those are likely to get any traction. So the real kind of reform routes would be one, trying just by statute in a creative way to term limits. 18 years is, I think, the most commonly proposed or defended term. But as your caller suggested, it could be a bit shorter. It could be a bit longer, or maybe a constitutional amendment. So because the Constitution has been understood to create life tenure, there are those who think that a statute cannot override this constitutional rule. You have to amend the Constitution, which is an arduous process. But I think that there are arguments, I think very non-frivolous arguments in both directions. You could do it just by statute or you could amend the Constitution. decision. And I think that if there is sufficient public support and there are ways to do it, like you don't actually make justices retire after 18 years, you give them some kind of senior justice status or let them sit on lower federal courts so they stay on the Supreme Court. They just don't exercise the current power of the office. I think you probably could do it under just sort of simple statutory reforms. And I do think it's important that there is, as Alicia mentioned, broad and I think growing popular support for that kind of reform.
2: We're speaking to law professors Kate Shaw and Jack Balkin. Also with us, Alicia Bannon from the Brennan Center for Justice. I'm Jen White here with Todd Zwillick. This is 1A.
3: Professor Balkin, do you agree? I mean, amending the Constitution seems unattainable to many, many people, probably with good reason. Do you think that term limits can be amended or done away with, that Congress can do it, pass a law?
10: Yeah, it's very easy. There are at least two or three different proposals on the table that'll work. The big problem, there are two big problems. One has to do with American politics. The other has to do with the court itself. So with respect to the court itself, the justice may try to strike the statute down. So what you'd have to do is you'd say, pass a statute that creates term limits and then say, if you strike this down, we're going to expand the court to 13 members. And that would basically force the court's hand. And I suspect that the justices don't want court expansion. So faced with that choice, they probably would accept a term limit statute. The other problem is American politics, which is under the current situation, you'd have to get past the filibuster rules in the Senate, which are necessary for almost anything that isn't about taxing and spending to get passed. And the problem is one of the two major parties, the Republicans, likes things just fine the way they are and therefore would not be very happy with term limits. So you'd have to get rid of the filibuster and you'd have to get a majority of the Senate and the House willing to do this. So that's quite a lift, by the way, given the current structure of politics.
2: I want to read from this article published by faculty members of Vanderbilt Law School in 2019 called The Risk of Supreme Court Term Limits. Quote, a Supreme Court that welcomes a new justice every 2 years and turns over entirely over the course of every 18 years could wreak havoc on doctrinal stability. Under the current constitutionally mandated system of life tenure, the court changes slowly. This longevity and stability means that doctrine changes slowly and incrementally. A constantly changing court, on the other hand, might make sudden and radical changes in doctrine. So, Professor Balkin, as someone who supports term limits, what's your response to the concern that they could undermine the court's stability?
10: I don't buy this argument at all. There have been many, many periods of Supreme Court's history where there's been very rapid turnover, and you don't see the kind of changes that they're worried about. And the same thing, by the way, is true with the lower federal courts. Rather, the big changes in Supreme Court doctrine don't tend to come because there's the rapidity of turnover. It comes because of the party system. That is, when you get a change where lots and justices are appointed in this in a relatively short time by a party that's a movement party and that has an ideological set of achievements to achieve, then you get major changes. But regularizing the Supreme Court appointment process would not have these kind of disastrous effects. If anything, it would likely produce candidates who understood that they only have a certain limited franchise on the Supreme Court for a while, and it will have a kind of moderating effect. One of the reasons it'll happen is because what most moderates the Supreme Court is what is the status of the median justice on the court. Generally speaking, through most of the court's history, the median justice has been close to the center of American public opinion. Today, it's completely out of whack. If you move to a term limit system, the median justice would probably be closer to the center of public opinion.
2: Well, we're talking about reforming the Supreme Court. We're here with law professors Jack Balkin and Kate Shaw. Also with us, Alicia Bannon from the Brennan Center for Justice. We're hearing from so many of you. Randolph writes, I'd say allow no more than 4 or 5 judges appointed to the Supreme Court to hear a case at a sitting. Rotate the remaining 5 or 4 hearing judges from the appeals federal bench. This will limit the ability of politicians to do what the Republicans did during the last 4 years of Obama's term. What we want to keep hearing from you, do you trust the Supreme Court? Tell us why or why not. If you could reform the court, how would you do it? Email us at 1A@WAMU.org. I'm Jen White.
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0: KANW. Sunny skies in Albuquerque. Highs in the mid-80s. Tonight, clear. Lows in the mid to low 50s. KANW for Tuesday in Albuquerque. Sunny. Highs in the lower 90s as well. Going to be a beautiful day. Currently, it's 66 in Santa Rosa. Gallup, 72. 70 in Grants. Las Vegas, 67. 64 in Santa Fe. And 77 in Albuquerque. KANW.
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1: Back to our conversation in a moment, but first a word about what's coming up tomorrow. Smoking rates in the U.S. are at their lowest recorded levels ever. The most recent data from 2024 show that just under 1 in 10 Americans used cigarettes. Rates among young people have dropped to historic lows, too, the result of decades-long anti-smoking campaigns. In the face of that success, new products have cropped up that might appeal to young people. Nicotine pouches that can be hidden under the tongue. FDA-approved e-cigarettes for adults that are fruit-flavored. What could it take to end tobacco use forever among young people? The answer from the United Kingdom, a ban on tobacco sales for anyone born in 2009 or later. Some towns in the U.S. have passed similar bans. We'll discuss these bans and how effective they could be at ending tobacco use, and we want to hear from you. If you're under the age of 21 and you can't buy tobacco in the U.S., what do you think about the government banning people from ever buying tobacco if they were born after a certain year? Leave us a voicemail at 855-236-1A1A. You can remain anonymous if you'd like. If you're a parent or adult who smokes or used to smoke, do you think a generational ban would stop young people from using any kind of tobacco product? Call us at 855-236-1212 or leave a message with our app, 1A Vox Pop, and we'll hear some of your thoughts tomorrow. Now back to today's installment of our weekly politics series, If You Can Keep It. We're discussing Supreme Court reforms and what it would take to implement them. We're here with Kate Shaw, a professor of law at the University of Pennsylvania, Alicia Bannon, she's the director of the Judiciary Program at the Brennan Center for Justice, and Jack Balkin, a professor of constitutional law and the First Amendment at Yale Law School.
2: So, Alicia Bannon, we've been talking about term limits on the Supreme Court and in the federal judiciary. Age is one way to do it. Clarence Thomas is the second longest serving justice in Supreme Court history. I didn't know that. He's 78 years old. What about a mandatory retirement age? Is that a fair way to get to term limits on the Supreme Court?
3: Well, I think a mandatory retirement age would be another reform that could be considered. And I think it's really good that we're hearing lots of different reforms being put out there. I think perhaps that's the most important part of the conversation we're having right now, is that the Supreme Court, its structure, how it operates, its membership, these aren't things that are just carved into marble. This is an institution that Congress actually has a lot of control over in terms of how it's structured, what its jurisdiction is, what its duties are. And so I think it's really important to think expansively about how we want the court to operate. I think with respect to something like age limits, that's something that many states have age limits for their judges, including their state Supreme Court justices. Many other countries have that as well. So I certainly think that that is another kind of reform. I think the one advantage of something like term limits is that you can structure it so that you also have a regular appointment process where every president in a presidential term could get two new seats or two new nominations to the court. So that gives you an opportunity that you don't have presidents having these wildly different impacts of the composition of the court, and allows there to be a tighter democratic link between the court and the public. So I think that's one advantage of doing it in a way in term limits versus something like age limits. But I think there's something to be said for both.
1: Well, we got this question from one of you. Can you elaborate about the constitutional purview of the Supreme Court? I thought the Supreme Court was originally created only to resolve differences between the states. What is to prevent Congress from adding another separate but equal Supreme Court that deals with all other issues? Professor Balkin, I'll come to you on that.
4: You can create intermediate appellate courts. Congress has the power to do it. No, the Supreme Court was originally created to deal with issues that arose out of the new Constitution. Some of those involve separation of powers. Some of them involve conflicts between the states. So, no, it is not the case that that was the original purpose of the Supreme Court. Go ahead.
1: Oh, no, go ahead. Finish your thought.
4: I don't think necessarily that doing an end run around the Supreme Court by creating another court of intermediate appeals necessarily get you anywhere. You're going to have the same problems unless you create some kind of term limit system. I mean, the most important thing that you can do, the most important reform you can make, is to create reforms that basically bring the median justice close to the center of public opinion. If you do that, then almost everything else falls into line. There's another issue, too, which is ethics reform, but that's a different question.
1: And we'll get to ethics reform before we wrap up here. But Professor Shaw, I want to turn now to the shadow docket. This is one of your major concerns. This is the informal term of the Supreme Court's emergency docket, where orders and decisions are issued without full briefing, without oral argument. And there are several ways the shadow docket could be reformed. There's limiting jurisdiction. There's adding supermajority voting requirements. There's reason-giving requirements. Some of our listeners have mentioned that already. But let's start with limiting jurisdiction. What would that do?
5: Well, and just to say a word about what the problem is. So this is something the court has, you know, it's not new that the court occasionally resolves very fast-paced emergency issues that end up on the shadow docket. So for a long time, the kind of key generators of these emergency petitions before the court were either in death penalty cases where there was an execution

0: shadow docket. So for a long time, the kind of key generators of these emergency petitions before the court were either in death penalty cases where there was an execution scheduled and there was a very, you know, kind of last minute, sometimes legally meritorious argument that needed to be heard, and the Supreme Court would actually sometimes stay an execution to allow the courts, the lower courts or the Supreme Court, to consider, you know, a question in a context in which a stay is required. Otherwise, there is no, you know, the execution goes forward and there's no possibility of considering the legal arguments. And then the other area is in elections. So sometimes if there's a serious claim about a legal kind of flaw in the way an election is being carried out or access to the vote is being denied or something like that, those kinds of emergency petitions would end up before the court. But in those two narrow categories and those alone, the court would intervene. And in recent, the last decade or so, and really in the last 16 months since the beginning of the second Trump administration, we have seen just an enormous increase in activity on the shadow docket. As Alicia alluded to, the New York Times recently broke that about a decade ago in a case involving this Obama administration environmental regulation, the court in many ways broke new ground. But really in the last year plus, we've seen the court in over two dozen cases intervene and hand down these very consequential orders in favor of the Trump administration, overriding carefully reasoned lower court opinions, often without a word of reasoning. So that's the problem.
1: Yeah, so to get to some of the proposals around handling the shadow docket, limiting jurisdiction would do what exactly?
0: Well, so you could actually just remove the court's ability to hear at all some of these emergency appeals, or require the court, if it's going to hear these emergency appeals, to have, as you mentioned, a supermajority voting requirement. So either 6 or 7 or maybe a unanimity requirement. All the justices would need to agree in order to take the extraordinary step of pausing something a lower court had decided in the ordinary course of litigation. But so anything from removing the court's ability at all to do this to requiring them to have some super consensus before doing it, to requiring them to give reasons as opposed to just a thumbs up, which is what they've done in a lot of cases. I think those would all be really important and consequential. I'm a little nervous about a complete jurisdiction stripping, like keeping the court totally out of these matters, because I think sometimes there are true emergencies, but I think they have gone way too far in their activity on this docket.
1: Alicia, what would it take to reform the shadow docket specifically?
2: Well, I think there's, as Kate said, I think there's a lot of different avenues Congress would have to respond. You could change the way the shadow, what cases can actually appear on the shadow docket. You could also change the standard that the court uses when they're assessing, is there something sort of sufficiently urgent that requires a stay, you know, halting a lower court ruling. You could require the court to explain its rulings so that you don't have a shadow docket where major consequential decisions are made without any context about what the court's reasoning was.
1: And would that require congressional action?
2: Well, I mean, the court could also do much of this on its own. I think it's also important to recognize that on many areas, in shadow docket ethics as well, the court has a lot of power by itself to improve its systems and operations. But then Congress also has the power to put in place regulations as well.
3: And Professor Jack Balkin, I mean, you've argued that most Supreme Court reforms, the ones we're talking about, can't really happen in this current polarized political environment. Why not? Is it the Senate?
4: Oh, the Senate is where all good ideas go to die.
3: Oh, sure. However, you know, you're thinking filibuster, that any reform wouldn't get over the 60 vote threshold. It would never happen. The Supreme Court, the Senate has already done away with the filibuster to put Supreme Court justices on the court in the first place. I covered the Senate for a couple of decades. They have an appetite to intervene in the Supreme Court in certain ways.
4: Yes. If one of the two major parties decided at some point to get rid of the filibuster for general legislation or even civil rights legislation or even legislation involving the judiciary, yes, that would depend on, however, wanting them to do that. Right now, neither of the two major parties actually wants to get rid of the filibuster. And so that is the problem. And even if you got rid of the filibuster, there are so many different ways to gum things up in the Senate confirmation process. The Senate confirmation process for the Supreme Court justice is completely broken. That needs to be reformed as well.
1: Well, Supreme Court Justice Neil Gorsuch spoke to CBS News last week, and he pushed back on claims that the court is more politically divided now.
5: There are 9 of us appointed by 5 different presidents over the course of 30 years. Can you get 9 of your best friends to agree on where to go to lunch? So you give us those 70 cases. We're unanimous about 40% of the time.
1: last week at a

0: Conference for Judges and Lawyers in Pennsylvania, Chief Justice John Roberts said, quote, I think people view us as purely political actors, which I don't think is an accurate understanding of what we do. But last month, Justice Ketanji Brown Jackson criticized her conservative colleagues' use of emergency orders to advance President Trump's policies on immigration, federal funding cuts and more, saying, quote, there is value in avoiding having the court continually touching the third rail of every divisive policy issue in American life, end quote. Alicia, very briefly, just help us understand what's happening inside the court itself and the tension we're seeing around not just disagreement around certain issues, but around the court's, the view of the court's legitimacy as an institution.
1: Well, I think part of what you're hearing expressed in Justice Jackson's remark is a critique by some of the liberal justices on the court that the court continues to inject itself into disputes in a way that feels very political. And so the court has a lot of control over what cases it's hearing, how it's deciding cases, how it's approaching precedent and the like. And I think the critique is that the court has repeatedly operated in a way that could be construed as feeling political and unaccountable. And so I think that's what we're seeing with the divide between someone like Justice Jackson and then some of the conservative justices like Justice Gorsuch.
0: We're speaking to Alicia Bannon from the Brennan Center for Justice and law professors Kate Shaw and Jack Balkin. Also with us, 1A's Todd Swillick. I'm Jen White. You're listening to 1A.
2: Well, another concern that many of you have, ethics reform on the court. In 2023, ProPublica reported that Justice Clarence Thomas received at least 100 gifts from billionaire benefactors worth millions of dollars over two decades. Other justices have accepted gifts as well. There's also controversy around an upside-down American flag outside one of Justice Samuel Alito's homes in 2024, in addition to another flag that was also flown at January 6th by pro-Trump partisans off the west front of the Capitol. Kate Shaw, I think everybody here agrees that there should be an enforceable code of ethics for the Supreme Court. Has it gone far enough? What should it look like in your view? What would be meaningful ethics reform for this court?
3: Well, first, I think that it should come from Congress. I think Alicia is, of course, right that the court could do a lot internally, and it did purport to adopt something of a non-binding ethics code, I think in response in part to this important ProPublica reporting. And I think it's just sort of, you know, a strong suggestion, and the court is and continues to insist on being kind of a self-policing body, which really, you know, it hasn't been particularly effective. And so I think that things like when it comes to recusal, which one of your callers referenced earlier, the justices decide for themselves when to recuse and if they're going to tell us why they're recusing, some kind of external body and at the very least a reason-giving requirement, I think would be incredibly constructive. I don't think we've mentioned yet some proposals about actually creating an inspector general position inside either the federal courts in general or the Supreme Court in particular to do, you know, some kind of watchdog policing work inside the Supreme Court, which again insists on being a self-policing body. So at a minimum, kind of a binding ethics code that's legislated that prohibits, you know, the receipt of gifts, that kind of mandates robust disclosure in sort of real time as opposed to after the fact, which is sort of how the kind of loose and very imperfect disclosure regime currently operates. And then maybe the creation of some kind of actual office inside the court to do real enforcement work.
0: Well, Professor Balkin, you argue for strengthening Congress, not just reforming the Supreme Court. Give us some insight in your thinking.
4: The Constitution has three branches of government. They're supposed to check and balance each other. If one of the branches gets weak, the other branches get strong. What's happened over the course of the last 40 or 50 years is the presidency has gotten very strong. The judiciary has increasingly got strong, partly to support the president, partly to check it, and Congress has become incredibly weak and dysfunctional. Part of the reason you have the shadow docket problems we have is because Congress basically can't do anything anymore. And therefore, everything is done through the administrative state. And now the Supreme Court is trying to rebalance the relationship between the courts and the president in the context of the administrative state. A lot of shadow docket cases are about the administrative state. And so really the weak player here and the cause of many of our problems is the fact that we have a dysfunctional Congress.
0: Well, just before we wrap up here, Alicia, we got a question from Jay, who's curious about the confirmation process for justices. They're particularly frustrated with that. Are there thoughts on reforming how people end up on the Supreme Court in the first place? Very briefly.
1: Sure. There are limits to what you can do without a constitutional amendment because of the role the Senate plays in the Constitution. But for example, you could have a requirement like that if the president puts forward a nominee, that they actually have to get a hearing and a vote. That didn't happen when Judge Garland was nominated. And I think it's important for Congress to actually have to stand behind the decisions that they're making. The Senate stand behind the decisions that they're making and put people to a vote.
0: Well, we'll have to end our conversation there for now. We've been speaking to Alicia Bannon. She's the director of the Judiciary Program at the Brennan Center for Justice. Also with us, Jack Balkin. He's a professor of constitutional law and the First Amendment at Yale Law School. He also served on the Presidential Commission on the Supreme Court. That was a nonpartisan committee established by President Biden to investigate the idea of reforming the Supreme Court. And Kate Shaw. She's a professor of law at the University of Pennsylvania and co-host of the Strict Scrutiny podcast. Thanks to you all. Well, we want to also thank you for all of your questions and ideas about reforming the court. You can always talk to us by emailing us at 1A@WAMU.org. Today's producer was Haley Blassingame. This program comes to you from WAMU, part of American University in Washington, distributed by NPR. I'm Jen White.
2: And I'm Todd Zwillick.
0: Thanks for listening, and we'll talk more soon. This is 1A.

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1: Smoking rates in the U.S. are at their lowest recorded levels ever. But newer tobacco products appealing to young people have come on the market, potentially addicting more of them for life. Some cities and countries are experimenting with a new approach, a generational ban, preventing tobacco sales for anyone born after a certain year. Could a generational ban work across the U.S.? That's next time on 1A.
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6: 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Leonard. 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
7: Live from NPR News, I'm Lakshmi Singh. President Trump heads to China tomorrow, and he's taking a sizable business delegation with him, including some of the biggest names in corporate America. NPR's John Ruich reports this comes during a period of relative calm in the U.S.-China trade relationship.
8: According to the White House, more than a dozen top U.S. executives will be on the trip this week, including Apple's Tim Cook, Boeing CEO Kelly Ortberg, and Elon Musk of Tesla and SpaceX fame. Musk also co-led Trump's Department of Government Efficiency early in his second term. There are financiers in the group, too, from BlackRock, Blackstone, Citigroup, and Goldman Sachs. This trip will be the first to China by a U.S. president since Trump visited during his first term nearly 9 years ago. And while geopolitics loom large, especially the war in Iran, the parade of executives signals an interest in promoting business and potentially striking deals despite a festering trade war. John Ruich, NPR News, Washington.
7: The president says a U.S. ceasefire with Iran is, quote, on massive life support. He is rejecting Iran's counterproposal for ending the hostilities. More than 10 weeks into the U.S.-Israel war with Iran, the president tells CBS News that he wants to temporarily suspend the gas tax. NPR's Danielle Kurtzleben reports on the Republican leader's latest response to surging gasoline prices.
9: Suspending the gas tax would require an act of Congress. Currently, the tax is 18.3 cents per gallon of gas and 24.3 cents on diesel. The potential suspension is an acknowledgement from the White House of the toll that high gas prices have taken on American consumers. The latest NPR PBS News Marist poll found that 8 in 10 Americans say gas prices are straining their budgets and that 63% say those price increases are Trump's fault. Regular gasoline cost just under $3 per gallon before the U.S. bombed Iran. Now it costs 50% more at $4.52, according to AAA. Danielle Kurtzleben, NPR News, The White House.
7: Russia and Ukraine's three-day ceasefire technically ends in a few hours. President Trump helped negotiate the pause in fighting. NPR's Charles Means reports from Moscow. Russia and Ukraine accuse each other, though, of violating the truce.
10: Ukraine's President Volodymyr Zelensky said Russia had refrained from large-scale missile strikes, but continued attacks along the front lines, prompting Ukraine to return fire. Similarly, Russia's defense ministry accused Ukraine of launching thousands of drones into Russian airspace, to which it said Russia responded in kind. Yet there were no disruptions during Russia's military parade on Red Square Saturday, an event scaled back amid fears of Ukrainian drone strikes. During that ceremony, Russian President Vladimir Putin insisted his forces would prove victorious against an aggressive Ukraine backed by NATO, only to later suggest he remained open to diplomatic efforts to bring the war to a close. Charles Maines, NPR News, Moscow.
7: This is NPR News.
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12: For KANW, I'm Marianne Hatchett. Members of New Mexico's congressional delegation on Friday celebrated the recent introduction of legislation to protect a 107,000-acre expanse of the Caja del Rio Plateau. The public lands spanning volcanic fields west of Santa Fe have historical, ecological, spiritual, and cultural significance to pueblos, land-grant communities, and other advocacy groups. According to Source New Mexico, the lead sponsor, U.S. Senator Martin Heinrich, along with U.S. Representative Teresa Ledger Fernandez, said at a news conference held at La Cienega Petroglyphs Trailhead, the bill ensures protections for generations to come. In addition to backing from Hispano and environmental groups, the legislation is endorsed by the All Pueblo Council of Governors, along with local governments, including Santa Fe and Sandoval County Commissions. The legislation, identical in the U.S. House and Senate, bans parceling or selling the land, prohibits new roads, mining and construction, protects traditional use of herbs and mineral gathering, hunting and grazing, and will require federal agencies to manage the land collaboratively with area tribes and historic communities. Additionally, the bill will prevent disclosure of confidential sacred site locations under federal public records law. Heinrich said the Caja del Rio is not acreage on a map. It's a place of memory, of identity, of ceremony, of recreation, and refuge. He said its future depends on our ability to embrace this shared responsibility, not just for ourselves, but for everyone who will come after us. This is KANW.
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0: KNW, good afternoon. I'm AJ Leonard. That was Severo y Grupo Fuego. It is 12:29 now. The Albuquerque Peace and Justice Center is looking for volunteers to help with their springtime efforts to beautify the Peace and Justice Center. 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
0: Mostly sunny today. Albuquerque with a high of 80. Santa Fe, 78. Las Vegas, 80. Galloping Grants with highs of 84. Santa Rosa with a high of 83. Encino, 78. Taos, 80. Los Lunas, Belen, and Rio Rancho with highs of 86. Your current temperature is Santa Rosa, 70. Gallup, 73. Grant, 75. Las Vegas, 68. Encino, 67. Santa Fe, 67. And Albuquerque with a current high of 70. Those are your current temperatures on New Mexico's First FM.

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0: 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We've got more New Mexico music coming up for you, but first, the news is next.
1: Hello, this is Ann Brady Romero, your Sandoval County Clerk, reminding you to go vote. 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
5: Live from NPR News, I'm Lakshmi Singh. President Trump says the U.S. ceasefire with Iran is on, quote, massive life support. He's rejecting Tehran's counterproposal to the U.S.'s plan for ending hostilities. NPR's Aya Batrawi has the latest.
6: The details of the latest U.S. proposal for ending the war haven't been made public, but Trump has repeatedly said he wants Iran to halt its nuclear enrichment and open the Strait of Hormuz to commercial shipping. Iran's control of that vital waterway since the start of this war has given it leverage it didn't have in previous negotiations with the U.S. Iranian President Masoud Pezeshkian said that Iran will never bow its head before the enemy. Iran says any deal with the U.S. should include steps by both sides, including the U.S. lifting sanctions and unfreezing Iranian assets. And while the ceasefire is still holding, Kuwait, the United Arab Emirates, and Iran each report intercepting drones over their territory. Aya Batrawi, NPR News, Dubai.
5: More than 20 countries are receiving or treating passengers from a cruise ship with a hantavirus outbreak. They include 18 in the U.S. One American has tested positive. Admiral Brian Christine, Assistant Secretary of Health, sought to reassure the public today.
7: Let me be crystal clear. The risk of hantavirus to the general public remains very, very low.
5: The U.S. Supreme Court is planning to discuss this week how it will handle a set of cases that could severely weaken enforcement of the Federal Voting Rights Act. NPR's Hansi Lo Wang reports the court's conference comes after a recent ruling that has limited the landmark law's protections against racial discrimination in redistricting.
8: For decades, legal protections for racial minority voters under what's known as Section 2 of the Voting Rights Act have been mainly enforced through lawsuits by voters and advocacy groups. But Republican officials in North Dakota, Mississippi, and Alabama have made a novel argument that only the Justice Department can sue. The Supreme Court is set to discuss this Thursday how it will handle three redistricting cases that question whether private individuals and groups can keep suing under Section 2. Last month, the court made it harder to use that part of the Voting Rights Act to claim that maps of certain voting districts discriminate against minority voters of color. The three redistricting cases now on the court's conference schedule could end up further weakening the landmark law from the Civil Rights Movement. Anzi Lo Wong, NPR News.
5: The widow of a man killed in a mass shooting at Florida State University last year suing ChatGPT maker OpenAI, as well as a shooter. The family of Tiru Chaba alleges the company's AI chatbot gave advice on how to carry out the attack. Bakari Sellers is one of the attorneys representing the family and spoke to reporters in Tallahassee today.
9: ChatGPT has decided they wanted to place revenue streams. They decided they wanted to place income. They decided they wanted to place the dollar above the lives of everyday average Americans.
5: OpenAI denies wrongdoing, adding ChatGPT did not promote illegal or harmful activity. It's NPR News.
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And I'll be there with Santiago Alberto and Angel Esperanza. 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

0: Okay, and Zabi, that was Un Puña de Tierra. That was a request and a dedication off of our dedication line. 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It is 1:23 now.
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0: Mostly sensitive today, there's also a risk of heat illness for those in sensitive populations. For those most sensitive to heat on Tuesday and Wednesday, Albuquerque with a high of 85, Santa Fe 78, Las Vegas 80, Gallup and Grants with highs of 84, Santa Rosa 83, Encino 78, Los Alamos 78 as well, Socorro 88, Bernalillo 85, and Espanola with a high of 86. Your current temperature, Santa Rosa 75, Gallup 78, Grants 74, Las Vegas and Encino with highs of 72, Santa Fe 73, and Albuquerque with a current high of 73 as well. Those are your current temperatures on New Mexico's First FM.

0: Okay, and Davi, that was Margarita by Little Joe y La Familia. It is 1:37 now. 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

0: Okay, and Zuppy, that was Dwayne Ortega. We'll hear from Mescal, Mike Sanchez and the Wild Bunch, Erica, and more right after the news. Kevin Otero coming up next.
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0: is Roberto Griego on KANW. Por favor, no me engañes. It's 2:24. Good afternoon. I'm Kevin Otero. All string instrument students in grades 5 through 7 are invited to the Albuquerque Youth Symphony's String Fling. Class will feature a public performance, daily activities, and rehearsals. The Summer String Fling is June 1st through the 4th. Registration and complete information online at aysmusic.org.
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0: Sunny through the rest of the afternoon, should be clear tonight, and then the heat cranks up. We're expecting near record heat tomorrow and Wednesday. A high, a low tonight of 54 in Albuquerque, 51 expected in Santa Fe, a low of 47 for Las Vegas, 40 in Gallup, 44 in Grants, 48 tonight in Santa Rosa and Encino, a low of 40 for Taos, 52 in Los Lunas and Belen, Rio Rancho expecting a low of 55. Right now it's 79 in Santa Rosa and Grant, 78 in Gallup, it's 76 in Las Vegas, 74 in Encino and Santa Fe, and 77 in Albuquerque at New Mexico's First FM.

0: Perfección de Chimayo on KANW La Mucura. 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

0: There's Desi Cisneros on KANW. It's 2:59. Music on the way from Grupo Mezcal. We'll also hear from Joy Baca Gutierrez, her new one, all after the news next.
1: China holds huge economic and strategic leverage over the U.S. That's because the country largely controls global access to critical minerals, minerals that the U.S. military cannot function without.
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0: is 45 on KANW. That's Mundo Malo. It's 325. Primary election early voting in Bernalillo County is being held at the Clerk's Annex. That's at 1500 Lomas Boulevard downtown. Additional polling sites will open on Saturday. If you'd like more information on the election, contact your county clerk or visit the Secretary of State's office on their website. 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That's on June 2nd.
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0: Mostly clear skies tonight, a low of 57 for Albuquerque, 50 for Santa Fe and Española tonight, low of 48 in Las Vegas, 40 in Gallup, 43 in Grand Santa Rosa and Encino, expecting 51 tonight, low of 53 in Los Alamos, 58 in Socorro and 55 for Bernalillo. Currently 82 in Santa Rosa, 81 in Gallup and Grand, 77 in Las Vegas. It's 76 in Encino, Santa Fe at 75, 78 in Albuquerque at New Mexico's First FM.

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1: Yeah, this is Darla Phillips. I want to dedicate a song to my brother Daniel Anaya, passed away on Friday, in loving memory of Daniel Anaya. All right, thank you.
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2: So I wanted to dedicate a song from his mom, me, Pollyann Leba, from his wife, Lexi, his kids, Ashley Hizer, and her husband, Raymond, and their son, all the family, for my son, his birthday, Paul Montoya. Okay, thank you.
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6: Live from NPR News in Washington, I'm Ryland Barton. President Trump is pessimistic about the fate of the ceasefire between the U.S. and Iran. The ceasefire began in early April and has been in question after recent attacks by both sides. Trump's assessment comes as the U.S. and Iran have traded ceasefire proposals but come to no agreement. NPR's Danielle Kurtzleben has more.
7: Trump is not putting a positive spin on where things are.
8: I would say the ceasefire is on massive life support, where the doctor walks in and says, sir, your loved one has approximately a 1% chance of living.
7: He did not elaborate on what might end that ceasefire or what would come next. He said he didn't even finish reading Iran's latest response to a U.S. ceasefire proposal, calling it a, quote, piece of garbage. Trump has expressed disappointment with the negotiation process before and threatened military action, but has so far not followed through on those threats. Danielle Kurtzleben, NPR News, The White House.
6: 18 Americans aboard a cruise ship hit with a hantavirus outbreak have returned to the U.S. As NPR's Ping Huang reports, they're staying in a specialized facility for observation and treatment.
9: Early this morning, U.S. cruise passengers arrived at the University of Nebraska Medical Center, home to a federally funded quarantine unit. Dr. Michael Wadman oversees the facilities in which 15 passengers who don't have symptoms are quarantining.
10: The 15 that were welcomed here were in good shape. They were in good spirits. They definitely were tired and needed some rest, so we did a quick assessment.
9: One passenger, who tested mildly positive for hantavirus, is staying in a higher-level biocontainment unit, and two passengers were sent to Atlanta, a couple in which one person has symptoms. They're staying in biocontainment at Emory University. Health officials said the passengers would be monitored for symptoms over 42 days, though after an initial assessment, some may do it from home. Ping Huang, NPR News.
6: The Trump administration's State Department says it did not take part in a forum about international migration at the United Nations last week and rejects the document that was adopted there. NPR's Michelle Kellerman reports on how the administration is trying to redefine refugee issues.
11: UN member states met last week to recommit themselves to what's known as the Global Compact for Safe, Orderly, and Regular Migration. But the U.S. State Department says its goal is not to manage migration, but to foster what it calls re-migration, that is, getting migrants to leave the U.S. and return to their home countries. In a statement, the department also accuses the U.N. of trying to advocate for and facilitate, quote, replacement immigration in the U.S. The State Department did not explain what that means, though the language echoes that of the white nationalist Great Replacement Theory. Michelle Kellerman, NPR News, the State Department.
6: Oil prices rose as the war with Iran threatens to drag on, but U.S. stocks still inch to more records. This is NPR News.
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13: For KANW News, I'm Gary Dahl. A jury found a former Albuquerque middle school teacher guilty on all felony charges that he faced for abusing multiple teenagers. The jury found Patrick Kaur guilty of four charges he faced for giving alcohol to at least one teenager and then sexually abusing them. This happened while Kaur was a teacher at John Adams Middle School from 2019 to 2024. The jury heard closing arguments Friday afternoon and began deliberating. However, they didn't reach a verdict before getting dismissed for the weekend. Kaur himself took the stand Friday morning. He admitted some of his messages with underage girls may have been inappropriate, but says he never crossed a line. The prosecution then focused heavily on a series of Snapchat messages Kaur allegedly sent to teens, primarily in 2021, many of which were read during their closing arguments on Friday. Kaur's defense team asserted that witnesses who testified earlier in the trial disagreed on when the alleged abuse happened. Prosecutors objected to that notion, saying the girls who testified would have no reason to lie about what happened. Kaur was found guilty of two counts of child abuse. He's also been found guilty of one count each of criminal sexual penetration and selling or giving alcoholic beverages to a minor. The judge didn't set a sentencing for Kaur yet. He's due back in court in September for another trial on allegations he raped and impregnated a 15-year-old girl. And the United States Bureau of Land Management has signed off on a natural gas pipeline for a massive data center in southern New Mexico. The BLM said it fast-tracked authorization for the rights-of-way on a 16-mile-long pipeline for Project Jupiter, which is a 3-million-square-foot AI facility in Santa Teresa. Once rights-of-way are issued, crews can start building the pipeline. For KANW, I'm Gary Dahl.
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Happy 100 to the Mother Road.

0: Darren Cordovan Calor on KANW. Que te vas. It's 424 on your drive home. I'm Kevin Otero. No crashes to report. If you're trying to get to the west side on Paseo del Norte, it does slow down from Coors back to about 2nd Street or so, but it is moving. I-40 looks pretty clear, except for a little bit of slowdown from 12th back to about 2nd Street. If there's something that we need to report, call 505-242-3456.
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0: KANW weather. Sunset at 8 o'clock tonight should be mostly clear, and tomorrow, heat's going to start cranking up tomorrow and Wednesday with near record heat. A high of 91 expected in Albuquerque and Rio Rancho tomorrow. 85 for Santa Fe, Taos, and Las Vegas. 88 expected in Gallup and Grants. 93 for Santa Rosa. 84 in Encino. 92 in Los Lunas. High of 93 tomorrow in Belen. Currently it's 83 in Santa Rosa, 81 in Gallup, 82 in Grants, it's 78 in Las Vegas, Encino at 77, 79 in Santa Fe, and 81 in Albuquerque at New Mexico's First FM.

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0: is the Black Pearl Band on KANW en El Místico, covering Van Morrison's Into the Mystic. It's 4:40. I'm Kevin Otero. Thanks for driving home with us. Not showing any major slowdowns, really. Traffic looks pretty good, especially trying to get to the east side. No problems whatsoever. A little slow on I-40 between 2nd Street and 12th, but Paseo on the north, they're looking pretty clear. A little slow in spots, but everything seems to be moving pretty smoothly. If you see something we need to report, call 505-242-3456.
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0: John Fernandez on KANW, Mi Esperanza. It's 4:59. Coming up, it's the 5 o'clock All Request Hour. 505-242-3456, our phone number for requests and dedications. Luisa G., her duet with Jacqueline Gutierrez, will kick it off after the news next.
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0: Live from NPR News in Washington, I'm Ryland Barton. The Supreme Court is leaving access to a widely used abortion pill untouched until at least Thursday, while the justices consider whether to allow restrictions on the drug mifepristone. The order prevents restrictions on the medication imposed by a federal appeals court from taking effect for now. Women seeking abortions can still visit a doctor remotely, and the pill can be mailed to them. The EU says it will sanction Israeli settlers over their violence against Palestinians in the West Bank. NPR's Eleanor Beardsley reports it comes after Hungary's new government stopped blocking the measure.
1: Today, we reached a political agreement to sanction Israeli extremist settlers, said the EU's top diplomat, Kaya Kallas, on X. The measures, which include asset freezes and travel bans, are against three main settler organizations and their leaders. One of the groups worked to halt and disrupt humanitarian aid into Gaza. The measure will also target members of Hamas, which the EU designates as a terrorist organization. Settler violence in the occupied West Bank has increased dramatically since the 2023 war in Gaza began, and Israel has expanded settlements at a rapid pace. According to Israeli peace advocacy group Peace Now, more settlements have been approved in the last year than in the last two decades. Eleanor Beardsley, NPR News, Paris.
0: President Trump will meet with Chinese leader Xi Jinping this week in Beijing. The Iran war is likely to be a main topic, and NPR's Deepa Shivaram reports the AI race is also expected to come up.
2: When it comes to AI technology from American companies like OpenAI, Anthropic, and Google, experts say those models are better than what China's putting out. The U.S. is, by some estimates, about 6 to 12 months ahead of China. So Trump is right that the U.S. is leading the AI race in that regard. But where China is inching ahead is on AI adoption, how integrated AI is in their society, and how accessible their AI products are. In the meeting this week, Trump and Xi are expected to talk about global risk management when it comes to the rise of AI. Deepa Shivaram, NPR News.
0: A Texas man who was pardoned by President Trump for assaulting police in the January 6 attack on the U.S. Capitol has been arrested on new charges. NPR's Tom Dreisbach reports.
3: During the January 6th attack, Ryan Nichols assaulted police with pepper spray, called for revolution, and recorded this video.
4: So if you want to know where Ryan Nichols stands, Ryan Nichols stands for violence.
3: Nichols was sentenced to more than 5 years in prison for his actions on January 6th, but received a full pardon from President Trump. Now, the Harrison County Sheriff's Office in Texas alleges that Nichols repeatedly confronted someone in a church parking lot and put his hand on his gun in a threatening manner, leading to his arrest. Nichols is one of dozens of pardoned January 6th defendants who have since been charged or convicted of new crimes. Tom Dreisbach, NPR News.
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6: For KANW News, I'm Gary Dahl. The Planned Parenthood location in Santa Fe on St. Michael's Drive has been closed since December 2024, but now they're getting ready to reopen today, May 11th. In the meantime, patients have had to seek women's health care elsewhere in the state or via telehealth. This is going to be huge for the local Santa Fe community, Planned Parenthood of the Rocky Mountains president and CEO Adrienne Manzanares said. In this moment, when we are seeing reproductive health care providers across the country forced to close their doors permanently because of federal attacks, there's also a national provider shortage, and there's rising costs associated with providing care. In December of 24, the Santa Fe Planned Parenthood was forced to close due to a lack of staff. Before closing, they saw about 200,000 patients a year. 10% of those were patients who came for care from out of state. With current abortion care bans happening across the country and a lot of confusion about what kind of health care people can access in their own communities, we do see patients traveling from out of state, particularly from Texas, Manzanares said. And a major roadway reconstruction project on Interstate 40 east of Gallup is scheduled to resume its crews begin the second phase of a $34.5 million infrastructure improvement effort. The New Mexico Department of Transportation announced construction will restart today along sections of I-40, both eastbound and westbound lanes. Two lanes will remain open. The construction's from 7 a.m. to 7 p.m. I'm Gary Dahl.
7: It's time for the 5 o'clock All Request Hour with Kevin Otero, KANW FM and HD1 Albuquerque, KXNM Encino, KEDP Las Vegas, KANR Santa Rosa, KGGA Gallup, KIDS Grants,
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0: Hurricane Jr. on KANW. Ami Modo. It's 5:22 on the 5 o'clock all request hour. Thank you for driving home with KANW. Do show a crash on, looks like east, we're east and westbound, the on-ramps to northbound I-25 meet. Showing a crash there, but no other crashes to report. I-40 westbound looks pretty clear, as well as Montaño, Paseo del Norte. You see anything else we need to report, call 505-242-3456.
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2: wildfires have become more common and more extreme in recent decades, a rising concern for communities across the West. Technology holds promise to help firefighters become aware of incidents as they spark, enhancing intervention. Arvind Setam is co-founder of Pano AI, which has deployed sensors and detectors in 17 states, including New Mexico, Arizona, Colorado, and Utah.
3: Last wildfire season in the U.S. alone, we detected 725 named wildfires. And of those, half of these, we were the first notification.
2: Setam says the fires detected by AI cameras are reported about 45 minutes earlier. Pano AI charges $50,000 per year per camera, which includes coordination with first responders. I'm Jenny Kinsey for the Mountain West News Bureau in Albuquerque.
4: 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And a new NPR Ipsos poll reveals Americans' evolving attitudes toward the U.S.-China relationship. 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
0: Mostly clear tonight. We're expecting near record heat tomorrow and Wednesday. High of 91 expected in Albuquerque tomorrow. También in Española, 85 for Santa Fe and Las Vegas. 88 expected in Gallup and Grants. Santa Rosa looking at 93 tomorrow. 84 for Encino and Los Alamos. 93 in Socorro. Bernalillo expecting a high of 92. Currently 83 in Santa Rosa, 82 in Gallup. It's 84 in Grants, 77 in Las Vegas and Encino. It's 78 in Santa Fe and 81 in Albuquerque at New Mexico's First FM.

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0: Sada on KANW, Solo and Sueño. It's 5:40 on the 5 o'clock all request hour. There's a crash on Wyoming at Academy. Looks like it's affecting mainly Wyoming, and everything else looks pretty good. Like it's almost back to normal drive times. If you see something that we need to know about, you can always call 505-242-3456.
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